These are the groovy sounds of early time in Pola. Shout out once again to Ronnie Two Shakes. Ronnie Two Shakes does a really good Australian accent, and we used to go around to bars and fake to people that we were visiting from Australia. I didn't talk very much. I was more of the Kiwi friend, actually. In any case, this is a sad song about someone dying of cancer. This is Sun's Coming Up by Tame Impala off of their Lonerism album. Doing a little bit of a goodbye set today. Goodbye to our good boy Higgins. Goodbye to our house on Tabor. Goodbye to Father Two Shakes. And goodbye to Falcon Arts. If you haven't heard already, we are moving studios, X-Ray is. And doing a little mini fun drive to support that. So you can head on over to xray.fm if you want to learn more about that project. It's pretty exciting. You also heard SOS by ABBA. Sloop John B. Phil Spector was a terrible human being, but you gotta hand it to him for Pet Sounds. Wild Packs of Family Dogs by Modest Mouse. Walk in the Park by Beach House. A little dog theme there. Kicked off that last set with Talking Heads. Heaven. Everyone is trying to get to the bar. How was that? That song is so meaningful on so many levels. Especially in regards to Trifecta Tavern. Closed its doors in 2020. We still got a few more minutes of music coming your way. At least a half hour or more. Catch you back here. And until then, enjoy floating these rivers of Babylon.

Hey, hey, hey, Portland. Martha Two Shakes here, just signing off for the night. This is, of course, David Bowie, Memory of a Free Festival. This was kind of the inspiration for today's episode. You can find out more about what I've played today by heading on over to xray.fm. There's a playlist tab. It's been fun spinning some happy and sad goodbye tunes for you today. My very last episode out of Falcon Arts, which has been a great home to X-Ray. Jeremy Schuyler is in the house with a very special guest tonight for Punk House Radio. And the Sun Machine is coming down, and we're going to have a party. All right. Catch you next time.

0: 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My name is Jeremy Schuyler. You are listening to Punk House Radio, and I am very excited to have a fellow X-Ray DJ in the house this evening. We share a lot of love and commonality between a very specific time period, in my case, and genre of music. And that, of course, would be the one and only Chelsea of the Sadder Star Emo Radio Show. And so I have Chelsea here tonight. She's picked some records. I picked some records. And we're just going to talk about the enduring sort of, I don't know, kind of love of emo, right?
1: Yeah. Hey, what's up?
0: It's really awesome to have you here. I've gotten to cover your show. You've covered my show before.
1: That's true. But we've never done a show together. So this is epic.
0: I know. Honestly. I'm stoked. So for those of you who are listening at home, please do turn up the radio because it's about to get screamy in here. We're going to start things off. I'm going to ask you some questions a little bit later on. I'm not going to interview you or anything, that said, we're going to start things off with, sort of what, was really kind of my first exposure to, what, you know, became sort of second wave emo. At least it was the first time that I remember transitioning from going to like punk rock and hardcore shows and suddenly going to shows and seeing kids crying, literally grabbing their temples and screaming along. And that band is from my hometown and includes one of my favorite people in the entire universe playing bass, and another of my favorite people in the entire universe playing drums, and some people I like quite a lot doing the rest of it. That band's called Split Lip. This song is called Cry Wolf. Actually, Chelsea, I might have you do the honor since you're closer to it.
1: Okay, you ready?
0: All right, let's do it.

0: All right, certainly one of my favorite songs from one of my favorite singles from that era. That one going out to my very, very, very near and dear longtime friend, Derek, who lives in Los Angeles and regularly listens to this show and gives me in real time criticism, which is kind of what he's been doing since the year that record came out. But he and I spent probably more time listening to that record than almost any other when it was released. And I remember seeing them at Dayton Fest in 94. And then the following year, I thought that was the most amazing performance I'd ever see. And then the following year, I got to see Kukim, and somehow that was even better. So anyway, before that, we heard the unsolicited anthem for Portland Hipsters that released on Element Records out of Michigan, later released on, I can't remember what the, something about the American Chicken LP, which I don't unfortunately have anymore, but I have that record. And before that, one of my favorite emo records of all time, the Spirit Assembly Car versus Driver Split, complete with like weird crappy wallpaper.
1: I love the packaging on that 7-inch. That's like my absolute favorite emo packaging of all time.
0: It's so funny, like how like there was like kind of like when Portlandia like made the like put a bird on it joke. Like emo packaging sometimes would be like, we're gonna mount a toothpick to the front of it.
1: Yeah. And it's gonna, feather to the front.
0: Yeah, it's gonna, and it's gonna have so much meaning. Or the Ordination of Aaron records, which came with dying leaves.
1: Yeah, glued and to some the front of them, some of them had a feather taped to it.
0: That is also true.
1: I have the leaf one though.
0: Shout out to Bill if you happen to be listening. Let's see. Before that, we started off the show with "Cry Wolf" by Split Lip, from their first single released on Doghouse in 1992. I'm really excited this evening, as I mentioned at the top of the show, to have Chelsea from the Satterstar Emo Radio Show, which used to occupy the 10 o'clock slot here on Monday nights and has moved into a prime time slot of 8 p.m.
1: Hey.
0: Yeah, what's up?
1: Yeah, pretty sick.
0: Thus speaking to kind of the enduring legacy of this music. So without putting you on the spot, I'm kind of curious, what do you think it is about like kind of this music that is really kind of resonating with like a whole new world of people right now?
1: Ooh, okay, that's a good question. I feel like this music in particular has always been very youthful. It's always been made by like teenagers.
0: Yeah, 100%.
1: Expressing like intense angst.
0: Yeah.
1: And in such like a cathartic way. And I feel like that will always resonate with young people forever. I also think there's like a resurgence in how the music's being like re-released
0: now, for sure.
1: Where young people are like discovering it who maybe wouldn't have known about it otherwise through like streaming platforms and like TikTok and stuff like that. There's like a whole resurgence with young people. Example,
0: the P show we
1: were both at the P show, which if you're not familiar, they were a 90s like indie rock emo-ish band.
0: Yeah.
1: Old band. I never thought that they were like huge or anything. I like casually liked them, and that it was literally all like 16-year-olds.
0: It was wild. And they knew all the words, and they were like losing their minds.
1: It was the weirdest show experience I've ever had.
0: It's rad too because like knowing the people in that band and getting to like talk to my friend Andy who plays drums before that, and just like him telling me about it before it happened, I was like, oh, it's not good. And then I was like, that has to be so rad to be like an old person like I am and be like, oh my god, these kids love this stuff that like I feel like some of us, like some of the emo stuff that I like made myself, I'm like kind of embarrassed of now, and I like have a hard time going back to it, but it's like it's rad to like see it so embraced by like this whole new audience. I know that like not to put words in their mouths, but I have friends who are in a band from Indianapolis that's getting a reissue, has had one reissue and is going to have more on Numero, and that was like a thing that they never thought they would ever agree to or would ever happen, and now it's like it's wild to watch it find like this whole new audience. Yeah. It's really cool.
1: I think also certain things have like blown up on YouTube in particular.
0: Yeah,
1: like that band.
0: That band.
1: Can
0: that,
1: I
0: yeah.
1: name the band?
0: Yeah, you can. Yes.
1: Endive.
0: Yeah.
1: I feel like they have blown up on YouTube for like several years, and people find them in like the algorithm somehow, and then they're like, "Oh my god, this band's amazing!"
0: Yeah, it's so cool.
1: Yeah. And then it like trickles down to the actual members that were in the band that never knew that anyone cared about it like 30 years later.
0: Yeah, I know. It's yeah, crazy. Exactly. Well, so with that said, we're going to kind of do a little sort of back and forth trade tonight. So we can talk a little bit more than I usually do, maybe. And then kind of do like a almost like a mixtape jam session kind of thing. I hesitate using the latter word because it makes me think of the Grateful Dead or something always. Not that there's anything wrong with the Grateful Dead, folks. I'm saying that some of their early artwork is some of my favorite documents of the mid 60s. So Chelsea's going to start off this next, those last four records were records I brought. These next four records are records that she brought. So what are we going to hear right now?
1: Yeah. So background information, I was tasked with playing records that were post 90s. So like everything that I brought is 2000 or later. It was challenging because most of the records that I own and care about are from the 90s. But that's okay. I'm going to learn something new.
0: I'm excited about it.
1: Yeah, you'll learn something new. So next, I'm going to play a band called Duck Little Brother Duck, who are from Portland, active in the 2010s. They were my friends. I went on tour with them when I was 19, and that tour like changed my life.
0: Rad.
1: It was so awesome. And they're just extremely talented musicians. Like, their band is so good. This song has a silly title. It's called Everybody Loves Screamo. It's off of their album that came out, I think, in 2012, called Don't Take Our Filth Away, released by Top Shelf Records, which is also currently a Portland based record label. So shout out Top Shelf, shout out Duck Little Brother Duck. We're gonna play that next, and then this is probably some of the newest things that I brought, so okay. Later.
0: All right.
1: Yeah, older stuff next. Anyway, thanks for tuning in.

0: Hello, you're tuned in to X-Ray FM. This is Punk House Radio. My name is Chelsea, and I do Satterstar, and I just happen to be on the radio here today with Jeremy.
1: Yay.
0: I just played a block of all post-2000s emo. You just heard a UK emo band called We Leave at Dawn. That was from the mid-2000s, and that track is called Copernicus. Before that was 3 weeks in by Box the Compass, who are from the Bay Area. They were from like maybe 2001 or 2 or something like that. And I was telling Jeremy I had randomly got that record because it was $1, and on the back it had written in Sharpie, "Do you like, what does it say, 95 style emo?
1: Yeah.
0: Buy this record." And that's exactly what I like, so I bought it. And then before that you heard Andy by Rockets and Blue Lights, who are from Albany, New York. I think that was released in like 2003 or something, off of their 10-inch, which has really awesome packaging, titled A Smash City with Flames and Music in the Air. Epic title. And then you heard Everybody Loves Screamo by Duck Little Brother Duck, who it personally is an important band to me. Old friends, old Portland band. Such a great band. That was off of their album Don't Take Our Filth Away.
1: I love that. I'd never heard any of that. Like, I totally was not trying to be like teacher assigning homework to Chelsea when we talked about doing this, but I really genuinely had this thing where I was so very active in sort of what was kind of the post-hardcore and emo scene in the 90s. And then when I moved out here to the West Coast, I just like fully, like I was already really into like a lot of the Riot Girl stuff and a lot of the kind of sort of twee pop and twee punk K stuff that was happening, and obviously everything in Kill Rock Stars. And I moved out here and just kind of found myself like fully in that world and everything that was kind of coming out of Washington, D.C., and all stuff that I was listening to. But I kind of like drifted away from a lot of what was happening kind of in the sort of hardcore and post-hardcore world, largely because like a lot of those bands weren't playing Olympia. I think that like Olympia had like kind of a crappy reputation, to be honest, for being like really kind of snooty and very like elitist kind of indie rock town, which I mean it kind of was, and I probably fell into that a little bit myself at the time because I was, you know, like 21, you're sort of,
0: everyone's snooty when they're 21.
1: Yeah, when you're 21 you definitely know everything better than like someone 3 years younger than you. It's funny how like the difference in age,
0: that's
1: when
0: true,
1: you're like 21 feels like so real. Like you're like, oh, you're a kid, you're 18, I'm 21. Not only can I drink, even though I don't because I'm straight edge, I still think you don't know what I'm talking about. But yeah, so that was rad. I loved everything that you brought. That was really awesome.
0: Hey, thanks.
1: Yeah, I actually that's one of the cool things about listening to Chelsea's show, is that I always hear something that I haven't heard before, and then I always hear something that I have heard a million times that I'm excited about, and end up being the annoying person texting her in real time. Yeah,
0: I love it.
1: Yeah, it's a lot of fun. So I'm really stoked you're here. If you're just tuning in, you're listening to Punk House Radio. My name is Jeremy, and I do this show every week between the hours of 6 and 8 p.m. And I have been doing it since even before the beginning of X-Ray, back when we were a little bitty Kickstarter station funded in beta. I was, I believe, show number 3, as a matter of fact. Again, always old guy all the time. But yeah, so we're going to get into another block of 4 songs that are from records that I brought now. But I'm kind of not making Chelsea pick the songs, but I've made her pick this one anyway. Cap'n Jazz, certainly one of the most celebrated bands kind of within the kind of more kind of indie leaning side of emo, less hardcore, more arty, and by far, I remember when I first heard this band, the first song I actually heard was on the Octoon Chicago Zvi compilation, and it's, I can't remember the name of the song now, but I remember I was like, this sounds like Jane's Addiction, which is like, because of his vocals on this particular song, it was like really atmospheric, it was like mainly bass, there was like not really the busy guitar, like what Cap'n Jazz is kind of known for happening at all, it was literally just Tim like kind of like singing in this way that like I really only knew how to equate to like Perry Farrell at the time, because it was like that came out in like 1991, so it was early Cap'n Jazz, But speaking of early Cap'n Jazz, this came out in 93, I believe, and picked by Chelsea from their Underdog single. This is the song We Are Scientists, starting off this next block of songs. You listen to Punk House with Jeremy and Chelsea. Thanks so much for tuning in.

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1: Radio's yours. Hi. I just said that in the weirdest, creepiest way. I did not mean to.
0: I'm scared.
1: I know. It's so funny. I was just talking to you about creepy radio voices. I won't name names. Just recently. I don't know if you remember that text exchange we had.
0: Oh, yes.
1: I do. But hey, I'm Jeremy, and this is Chelsea, and we are doing a sort of mashup of the Punk House radio show, which takes place on this very evening in this very time slot every week on Mondays from 6 to 8 p.m., and the Satter Star Emo Radio Show, which takes place on Wednesdays at the 8 p.m. time slot until 9 p.m. Super psyched to have Chelsea here tonight. What did we just hear just now?
0: Yeah, you just heard I Stopped Believing in Existence by Montcalm off of their split 7-inch with a band called the Codan Armada. Montcalm were a screamo band from Western Mass in the mid-2000s. That was released in like 2003, something like that.
1: Awesome.
0: Yeah, that's what I just played.
1: I loved it.
0: What you just played.
1: Well, before that, we heard Car vs. Driver. This is actually based on a conversation I was having with both you and my old friend Derek, who I referenced earlier, about the fact that that record actually just got reissued on colored vinyl. I love that. So as I was telling Chelsea, that song Without a Day, which I've certainly played on this show before, as I do mix in some emo records with post-punk records, because post-punk and post-hardcore are kind of cut from the same cloth in my mind. They're both sort of arty and kind of pushing the boundaries of what sort of the genre they were born out of was. So I bring some of those records on a pretty regular basis, which is why I thought it would be fun to do a fully emo show tonight. Deja Grateful, that record came out in 1994. My copy I bought at the record store when it came out. It still has the price tag on it. And that song in particular, Without a Day, is one of my all-time favorites. If you enjoyed it, the label Lunchbox, along with Stick Figure, which is another label from back in the day, actually are co-releasing a colored vinyl version of it. I don't know if it's any different other than that. I don't know if it's like remastered or anything or whatever. But in any case, it's on colored vinyl and it's really good. So why not buy it if you've got the means and you enjoyed that. Before that, we heard the band Copper, a band from the New York area, famously featuring my friend Garrett Klon, who went on to play in a band called Texas of the Reason that just played here in Portland not all that long ago, a show that we were also both at. Mm-hmm. That is a song called Freckle from their single on Equal Vision. That song later appeared along with the other one in a new recorded form on the LP. Both of them are great, but that's one of my favorites as well. And before that, we heard Link with the song 2 Feet in Front, that one picked by Chelsea from the single they released on K, which came out just before their LP. That one going out to my very near and dear, one of my closest friends in the entire world, Ryan O'Shaughnessy, if he happens to be listening, because he has that like little flower drawing from that record tattooed on his arm. And I know that he, like myself, was someone who was lucky enough to know Sam and certainly misses his presence in our lives. Before that, we heard Captain Jazz with the song We Are Scientists, starting off that set with their from their self-titled single on Underdog. And without further ado, we're going to get back into it. What are we going to hear next?
0: Yeah, so I'm going to play some more songs post-2000. Coming up next is Retina by Life at These Speeds, who were an old Portland band from the mid to late 2000s, featuring some very sweet friends. Shout out Luke.
1: Yep, and Alan.
0: And Alan. And
1: Asa.
0: I don't know the other guys personally.
1: actually,
0: that's all you.
1: Everybody in that band was wonderful. But and Chris, the drummer, they were all they're still alive, and as a matter of fact, they're making new music, some of them together, which is really mm-hmm. exciting. So I'm super excited to hear that. I was actually supposed to play drums with them, and I flaked on it because I have an aversion to playing the drums, it seems like, these days. But in any case, I'm really excited to see what they're going to do, and they are indeed wonderful people. What song are we going to hear?
0: Yeah, this is Retina off of their To Your Health LP, released in like 2000, it says it on here, 2006, I think. Yes, 2006 on Level Plane. Okay, here we go. Thanks for tuning in.

0: All right. Your turn.
1: Okay, I'm talking. I just played some more songs. You just heard a track by my friend My Urn, who I was just telling Jeremy is my current favorite band. They're a really sick band from Phoenix.
0: It was really good.
1: Which is where I grew up. That's off of a split with another Phoenix band called Stitching. And that track is called, it's in French, De Nous et Tout. And before that, you heard Do It For Fun by Humble Airy or Arai. I don't know how to say their name. I'm going to say Arai.
0: I think it is Arai.
1: Yeah, probably. And it's off of a very silly sized record, like a 5-inch. And they were from Denver in the early to mid 2000s. Before that, you heard Retina by Life of These Speeds, which we already chatted about a little bit.
0: That was such a, by the way, a thing in that time period, the like weird odd sized records. I feel like the Locust was the first band to do that, because they did like a absurd, like, I think they did a 5-inch. I can't remember. Like a 5-inch or a 3-inch or something absurd. That was like, also it was the Locust, so you could fit like 8 songs on one side of whatever tiny size it was. Mm-hmm. I was actually never into that band. I got to be totally honest.
1: Wow.
0: I know. I know. Harsh.
1: They're a very specific kind of band.
0: Understand
1: it.
0: They were like cool to see live. They were a lot of fun live, but I never really could listen to their records. This was a conversation I had recently with my friend John Massel, who you also know. We are talking about his love of the Locust, and I agree to disagree, so to speak.
1: Okay.
0: That said, Justin Pearson is certainly someone who deserves all of the credit he gets in the world for what he's done for music and certainly the San Diego scene in general. So, yeah, I just happen to like his other bands better, I guess.
1: Yeah, that's fair.
0: All right, so let's see. We're on me now. So speaking of bands I liked this band. Their split with Current is great. They had an LP. Which I used to listen to a lot, but I don't listen to much anymore. But they were incredible people. Little Rock, Arkansas was definitely one of the most interesting scenes. We were just talking about like scenes in like unexpected places. Little Rock had such an incredible scene, both for emo and then also when I lived in Olympia, this whole camp of Arkansas people moved to town and they started a band in Olympia together called The Gossip, which of course went on to be huge. Played there, actually my friend Ryan that I was just talking about before, they played their very first show in our living room at the House of Doom. And I will never forgive Nathan from The Gossip for taking a salami, a giant, like one of those huge like Pepperidge Farms like salamis, and like for some reason, like it was like during a crazy party or whatever, it was like, I think it was one of the nights they played, and he like ground it into like the hardwood floors of our house, which was not a great thing to have happen in a house that was already.
1: What is the story?
0: It's so weird, but it's a thing that happened. And this house had rats, which is already a problem. And, you know, it was real gross and it smelled like salami all the time. And I hated it so much.
1: And you were vegan. So
0: it's even doubly bad. But that said, somebody who did not rub salami into the floor of a residence that I had was anyone from this band, Chino Horde, a band that was called as such by people making fun of them in high school because all they wore were khakis. They were all like skateboarder kids who wore like baggy khakis. That's where their name came from.
1: That's great lore.
0: Yeah, there
1: Thank you
0: go.
1: For sharing.
0: Love it. Welcome to Storytime. I am literally sitting on a stool right now, so welcome to my poetry reading. But yeah, this song is called This Is Done. It's the last song that they wrote, and it's the best song that they wrote. And in my opinion, as I was telling Chelsea, it's one of the best emo hardcore songs ever written. This is Chino Horde from their This Is Done single with a song of the same name. You listen to Punk House with Jeremy and Chelsea. Thanks for listening.
2: Hey, tell him to be quiet. This recording.

0: Oh man, I always have a hard time fading that song down because that next song is so good and it starts right away. I've definitely played those two songs back to back on this show before, but I won't do it now. Hi.
1: Hey.
0: We're back. If you're just tuning in, you're listening to Punk House Radio with a side of Sadder Star Emo Radio Show this evening. Chelsea is here with me in the studio live. If you happen to be listening on, because this will be one that I'm sure I'll go back to on a week that I can't be here, on a Monday, June 15th in 2026. I feel like the sex, drugs, and basketball guy. I don't know if you've ever heard that, but he always he always announces when the broadcast is taking place. So I'm doing that now too. Taking a page from a fellow X-Ray DJ, like the fellow X-Ray DJ I have here with me today. Chelsea, thank you so much for being here.
1: Thank you for having me. This is fun.
0: Yeah, for sure. Let's see. We just heard some records that I picked. We heard Sideshow do the song New Sweet Breath. That's from their Eggplants and Sunspots LP on Caulfield Records. Before that, we heard 8Bark from Chicago with the song Ed Meese from their Structurally Sound. Man, some Indiana just came into my voice. Structurally Sound LP on Underdog. Before that, we heard Gage, also from Chicago, do the song Riverside Drive from their 10-inch on Action Boy. And we started off that set with the song Feels Like Leaving, or This Is Done. I'm not really sure, from the This Is Done single. Whatever the case, it's the best song they ever wrote, and it's the last song they ever wrote, and it's the last record they ever released, and that came out on Council Records. Shout out to Matt Weeks for putting that out. We've got about 25 minutes left to go in tonight's show. I just want to shout out that Monday nights on X-Ray are a lot of fun. We have a really stacked Monday night lineup. I'm really proud to still be a part of it. I will always miss Sean Swaggerty and the Big City Radio Show coming in after me, but I am so delighted that I have the fine folks behind Down the Rabbit Hole as a wonderful, not even consolation prize, a fine replacement for my longtime friend Sean. You do want to stick around for that at the top of the hour at 8 p.m. It's a lot of fun. They bring so much energy and so much just like good vibes into the studio every week. Do you know those folks? Have you met them before?
1: Yeah.
0: They're
1: I have.
0: Amazing. Mm-hmm. And they really do like just bring like so much like good vibes every time they walk in the door. And every time they get on the mic. So stick around, that's up at 8. This has been a lot of fun. So thank you. I think we're heading into our last sets collectively. So you're up next, Chelsea. What are we gonna hear?
1: Okay, we're gonna hear The Pine, who are from Bakersfield, California. Do you know The Pine?
0: I do, yeah.
1: Okay, cool. This track is called Thyan. It was recently released, like, in the last few months on Going Underground Records. But it was, before that, just on a, like, self-release demo. So not officially released in any way. So this is off of a 7-inch, which has another track called Host. This is The Pine. You're tuned in to Punk House.

0: All right, that's about going to do it for the Satterstar Punk House Radio team up. Chelsea, thank you so much for coming tonight. It's been so much fun hanging out with you and playing records. If you are just hearing Chelsea for the first time and this show for the first time, you can check her out every Wednesday at 8 p.m. And this is actually our last live broadcast from here in the Falcon Arts Building. And way to go out with a bang. I didn't even realize that when I asked you to do this. I'm so glad we did it.
1: Yeah, crazy.
0: But yeah, so with that said, tune in for Chelsea's live podcast from here on Wednesday. And please, please stick around because Down the Rabbit Hole is about to send us off with No Doubt. Good vibes, good songs, and just an all-around good time. So do stick around. Down the Rabbit Hole is up next. I'm going to miss those folks for a little while until we're settled into our new home, but excited for you all to check out what we've got planned. We're going to end things with the penultimate emo record for me, the one that it took me years to find and one of my favorite of all time. This is The Hated with the song Someone. Stick around. Down the Rabbit Hole is up next. Thanks again, Chelsea.
1: Thank you.

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And we are...

0: You are listening to X-Ray FM. I am Alice Wonder.
1: I'm Rid Lincoln.
0: And together we are down
1: the rabbit. Where we play the stranger side of underground music.
0: That is correct. And we want to say thank you so much to Jeremy and Chelsea. The team up we've all been waiting for forever.
1: Long awaited, perfect sounds tonight.
0: I hope that happens again.
1: Yeah, for sure.
0: Very cool.
1: I think so too.
0: Yeah, we gotta team up with
1: meeting
0: someone.
1: Meeting of the
0: minds. That's really fun. That's a fun idea. I think that was Jeremy's idea. So, good idea, Jeremy. We can't wait to see you in the new studio. We've been talking about that.
1: Yep. You might have heard Jeremy and Chelsea mention that we are moving. This is our final night in the Falcon Arts building. Love it down here in the basement in our own special way. I do think it's haunted. So we're
0: going to have to say
1: goodbye to the spirits.
0: No. They're going to jump in the equipment and come with us.
1: Let's not put that out there. I don't know about that.
0: Well, we've made friends with the ghosts. We've made peace with it. Other people, they're going to have to learn because not everybody does a live broadcast from Studio A in particular.
1: That's true.
0: It's just Studio A.
1: But it is his Falcon Arts building, beautiful historic building, and I'll miss it. I love, if you don't know, if you come down into the basement of the Falcon Arts building, it's just full of like this beautiful, like incredible artwork all over the place. It's mostly art studios and workspaces. So I'm going to miss that quite a bit. It's a really unique space. But I'm looking forward to the new one. It's on 10th and Hawthorne, kind of sharing a corner with Kickstand Comedy. And I think really we're just trying to make it more of a community resource, like a place where people can be and visit, where that we can do like events and other things that like would maybe draw the community in.
0: Yes.
1: That we can't quite do in this basement. It's hard to get down here even for volunteers.
0: Yeah.
1: But if you have guests and things like that, it gets to be a real like logistical thing.
0: Yes.
1: To have people just come down to the studio.
0: Yeah.
1: So I'm looking forward to it. And if you want to help and be part of the change, you can donate right now. We're trying to collect donations for the move specifically. You go to xray.fm. You can see the donate button right on the homepage. It kind of details some of the things that we're raising money for the new studio. I'll let you check that out. But it's just really a good way for you to get down on the ground floor of...
0: Yeah, I'm looking forward to having some bands come in and play live because I know people have managed that here, but we never have.
1: I don't
0: really see how anyone has done it. So that is going to be so cool.
1: Definitely.
0: And there's going to be some like parties.
1: Yeah. You know, we're really pushing. There's that block of 10th right there. We don't even need a permit to put up.

0: roadblocks and have like a street party, yes. You know, just like a noise permit or something like that.
1: Yeah, yeah. So that'll be very cool.
0: We're pushing for that pretty hard down the rabbit hole, fans.
1: Well, we kicked off our show tonight with one of our all-time favorites, Wire, the track Another, The Letter.
0: I've been trying to learn some Wire bass lines just as like a summer project, and came across that one and decided it had to go in the set tonight.
1: Yes, yes. Every Wire song is so much fun and so good. And when I first started listening to him, I was really only into Pink Flag.
0: Right.
1: And that was so limiting. And now I think I like some of their albums even more. So
0: right.
1: Go on a Wire journey with us every Monday night. I know a lot of other DJs Monday night also love Wire. So we are not alone.
0: Definitely.
1: But we are celebrating summer tonight. So
0: that's
1: we're playing
0: right.
1: like a fun summery set for being in a park and like laying on a blanket. It's
0: feeling
1: like 100 degrees outside right now. You can really tell down here in the basement, which is always so hot, even on the coldest day. I don't know why.
0: I work in education, so like summer time, summer vacations, still a big deal for me. But I think for everybody in the Pacific Northwest, the summer is like kind of a huge deal. Like we endure like some cold and some wet year round, and then the sun comes out and it really changes everything. So we wanted some music to match.
1: So let's get on with this next track. It is The Undertones with

0: You are listening to Down the Rabbit Hole. I am Alice Wonder.
1: I'm Red Lincoln.
0: We just heard the Stranglers with their song Peaches.
1: That is the kind of tongue-in-cheek machismo. It's it's like so funny.
0: It's
1: like
0: it so made me over laugh the twice. Top. Yeah, I mean, and how can you not laugh?
1: And it's just like got that great kind of funky beat and bass line. I don't know. Very catchy song about the summertime.
0: Yes, if you missed it before, tonight we are celebrating summer with our set. This is music for like your park party, your
1: there
0: beach
1: we go.
0: Party.
1: Yes.
0: Before the Stranglers, we had Abvarts with the track Computer Stat.
1: Great, great song. First album by these kind of Berlin punkers. Very cool.
0: Yeah. For that, we had Lena Lovitch with Be Stiff, Devo cover.
1: Definitely, yeah.
0: She was on Stiff Records, as were many. That song was covered by a lot of people. I think there's a whole album dedicated to Be Stiff covers.
1: Yeah, you were telling me that she toured England with Devo, and I know they were bigger over there than they were here.
0: Yeah, it was like the Be Stiff tour. I guess they became like pretty close friends and stuff.
1: Right
0: I can
1: on.
0: See why. I think they suit one another really well. Before that, we had T-Rex with Celebrate the Summer.
1: Yeah, great, great song. If you didn't hear it in the lyrics, it came out in 77. And it was, a lot of ways, it was Mark Bolan kind of responding to like this rising punk movement that he thought was really cool.
0: You can hear that in there.
1: Yeah.
0: Like a little touch of punk.
1: Yeah. Tragically, one of the final Mark Bolan songs. He died that same year that it was released in a
0: That's
1: car crash. So
0: really interesting. We just watched the Billy Idol documentary, and he talks about how one of his songs, which one was it? Was it Ready, Steady, Go?
1: It was one of the Generation X tracks.
0: Yeah. That he performed it, you know, on that show, and the show actually aired right after Mark Bolan died. So it was like...
1: This is highly watched by
0: a lot of people. I never saw his show, but you've caught glimpses of it, right?
1: Definitely. Yeah, it's just this is the Mark Bolan kind of variety show that existed for like a tiny, tiny bit of time in the mid-70s.
0: So weird.
1: Yeah, and he had like a lot of great groups of the day come on and play. Kind of interviewed them a little bit. Was he so weird? He was extremely weird, which was beautiful, you know?
0: That's what you want. Before that, we kicked off the entire show with the Undertones, and here comes the summer.
1: You know, definitely maybe one of the breeziest summertime tracks that we have tonight.
0: Yes, so much fun.
1: How do you not love it?
0: If you are out there having a park party, listening to some jams, you should text us because we're live in the studio. Last time live in the Falcon Arts building, and maybe for the month of July. We're not quite sure yet what's going on. But we would love to hear from you. It's very nostalgic being in here. It made me a little sad to think of leaving, although I'm super excited to be going to this new space.
1: Definitely.
0: So text us here. Yeah, 971-220-KXRY.
1: Definitely. Give us a little buzz.
0: We have more summertime jams coming up. And, we want to announce something. You know, we're going to be doing some stuff already with Kickstand Comedy, which is the building. We're kind of becoming their neighbors in our new spot. And they're doing live comedy in the park every Friday?
1: Every Friday. Seems to be like super fun. It's over at Laurel Hirsch
0: Park. Really cool. Yeah. And we're going to be DJing on the 26th. So that's like coming up really soon.
1: It is. So you could come.
0: And we're opening the comedy show.
1: Yeah. So you would kind of get there a little early so you could hear some Down the Rabbit Hole before the comedians come on.
0: Yes.
1: It should be, you know, come for the laughs, but, enjoy the
0: Down
1: the
0: Rabbit
1: Hole.
0: Come for the music, stay for the laughs.
1: There we go. That was the right order.
0: All right. Well, what is better in summer and something I wish I had right now? What's better than cool ice cream?

is hurting my tender feet. The air smells like rotting fish and solar cane. I hate the people on the beach with their towels and umbrellas. They're so

0: you
1: are listening to Down the Rabbit Hole. I'm Alice Wonder.
2: I'm Red Lincoln.
0: What did we just hear, Red Lincoln?
2: That last one was by Sham69. Is this me or is this you?
1: Yes, I love the lyrics. I just love that whole song so much.
2: Definitely.
1: It's like some super teen angst vibes going.
2: Maybe a trippier one than we're used to from Sham69 as
1: well. Definitely, definitely.
2: But it's
1: they
2: funny,
1: were getting deep
2: like,
1: there.
2: It's funny though, like their psychedelic journey is basically just the kids are united, except now it's just like, no, we're not united, we're all
1: same. Oh, that's good. Our version tonight of a summertime party might not be everyone's version of a summertime
2: party. I guess that's a good point. Case in point, the track before that was Alien Nose Job with the track Live Like the Crowd.
1: And it's like their newest hardcore kind of themed album. I thought it was amazing.
2: Yeah. You know, Alien Nose Job, we've been playing them pretty much as long as we have had radio shows. And each record from Alien Nose Job is like a little different. Like he explores different sounds. Like in a recent one, I know he was doing like a Beatles versus the Stones kind of sound. It started off as like a bedroom recording project, but it's morphed into like a real band that tours and things. And this one is sort of their exploration of hardcore music.
1: But it's super melodic, hardcore.
2: Yeah, just really well written.
1: Yeah.
2: It's out on Iron Lung. I think you can pre-order it now. It's a brand new album called How a Mosquito Operates. Pretty killer, I thought. We also played The Fall with Totally Wired.
1: Love it. You don't have to be strange to be strange. Yeah. You don't have to be weird to be weird.
2: I feel like that is at the core of the Fall project.
1: Yes.
2: Is this idea that like the weirdest stuff is the everyday
1: stuff. Like
2: most
1: stuff. Mundane yeah. stuff. Yeah.
2: Speaking of Totally Wired, I'm still kind of hyped up from the show this weekend. Are you kind of?
1: Yes.
2: Yeah.
1: We had so much fun this weekend. I hope you guys made it out to some of these shows, the string of shows that were going
2: Lonely God Fest.
1: For Lonely God Fest. We went and saw the Quintron show.
2: It was tough to choose. There were a lot of good ones, but that's the one we picked.
1: And as we predicted on our last show, the puppet show at the very, very end this time was the highlight of the night. It was so funny. I've never seen this venue was so packed.
2: It was at the spare room, and it was like from the stage to the back where they do the bingo was packed with people.
1: Yes, and at the end, everyone just sat on the ground.
2: That was
1: wild, sticky,
2: man.
1: Nasty
2: floor. Like, go ahead and sit on the floor, and everybody did.
1: Like little kids. I felt like a tiny kid, and they put on the best puppet show. So next time you get a chance to see Quintron and Miss Pussycat, do not miss it. They used to do the puppet show beforehand, but this time they did it at the end.
2: It was kind of a cool head trip. I was worried it wasn't going to happen. Sleeping Beauties too, who just don't play enough. I wish they played out more because
1: they were
2: think they're so good. And then the Dirt Twins were like more and more like just like on it. Just
1: every
2: like
1: time
2: on
1: I
2: fire.
1: See them,
2: every
1: I'm,
2: time I see them, I'm like, whoa, they're even better.
1: Yes, I love them. If you haven't seen them yet, make time to go do it. And they've been playing out more, so you're gonna get your chance. I'm pretty sure.
2: Now we also played Dead Milkmen, and shout out to the listener that appreciated that track.
1: Oh my gosh, that song reminds me so much of high school. I was so obsessed with them in high school. I guess who isn't, right?
2: Yeah. If you don't know, it's the beach song, and that's from Big Lizard in My Backyard. Kind of the album that hooks us all.
1: Yeah.
2: I felt like that's sort of my beach experience. I know people love the beach. I'm always just kind of like.
1: You gave your ice cream to a shark, and now you have nothing to eat.
2: Every time.
1: Am I the shark? might be it.
2: We kicked the whole block off with Eddie Current Suppression Ring and Cool Ice Cream. Speaking of ice cream.
1: Yes. Got ice cream on the brain tonight. It's a hot one out there.
2: If you've got like an ice cream spot that you really love, hit the text line. It's 971-220-KXRY.
1: All we want to talk about.
2: Let us know where the good ice cream is.
1: Yeah. Well, we have more fun tunes. Park party, dance yes, tunes. Definitely. Gets a little dancey in this next one, kind of.
2: Yeah, yeah, let's have a little fun. Stick around. Six Beats Under is coming up at the top of the hour, but we have lots of time to play music. So
1: yeah, so text us here, 971-220-KXRY, and we will maybe not be live in this studio ever again. Hopefully, maybe some of the next shows will be live. We're not sure, but if not, we will be live in a month. And we'll be recording at home in the meantime. We'll put our cats on the air so they can contribute. But they only ever want to listen to krautrock. So
2: yeah, they do.
1: I don't know.
2: They do. It'll be good, though. You'll enjoy it.
1: All right. So here's some New Order, and we will see you soon.

0: Hi, this is Brian Moss from Vicious Pink, and you're listening to Down the Rabbit Hole.
1: Hey everyone, this is Josephine from Vicious Pink. Can I come down the rabbit hole with you tonight?

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1: 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That's Six Beats Under. You're turning into the

All right, six beats under. How are you? This is DJ Wednesday. If you have a request or you want to say hello, 971-220-KXRY is the text line. And this evening is the Pride Edition. We heard Sleep Forever by Male Tears, kicking off the set with Synthwitch doing Finding More and End of Days, Light Asylum. And I'm going to segue here into some Astra right here on X-Ray FM and Six Beats Under. Thanks for tuning in as we wind down our broadcasting from the Falcon. This is my last evening this evening out of the Falcon building. And we may find some temporary live music homes where we broadcast out on Monday nights. Some peppering of that, some from the studio and home. But this is the last from the Falcon. But it's going to be exciting, so keep it here at X-Ray FM.

some Fever Ray there. Classic track. We also, prior to that, heard Trust doing Unbleached, as well as Ostra doing Spellwork, some Light Asylum, End of Days, segueing into Nights Like This by a group called Choir Boy. This is Six Beats Under LGBTQ Plus Pride Edition right here on X-Ray FM.

Some Christian death here. Prior to that, we heard Mark and the Mambas doing Black Hearts. We heard Choir Boy doing Nights Like This. Got about 25 minutes left of Six Beats Under right here on X-Ray FM. This is the Pride Edition.

some Vision video there doing a track called Stay. We heard Darkswoon doing Thread, some Christian Death, and a few other tracks in there. Gonna leave you with some Them or Us Too, and I might squeeze in some more music like Kalai after that. Lace Punch is at the top of the set. This has been Six Beats Under Pride Edition right here on X-Ray FM, and also saying goodbye to the Falcons.

0: Hey, this is Matt C. We got punk and hardcore coming up. Thanks so much, DJ Wednesday. Hey, this is our last time in here, right?
1: Yeah.
0: Maybe
1: this is it. We're gonna say goodbye to the Falcon.
0: We're moving.
1: Yeah.
0: Into the city.
1: The Falcon's in flight.
0: I might wreck this place tonight.
1: Yeah. Make sure you call Chase first. Just kidding, Chase. Or right. Maybe not.
0: KXRY Portland. Rocket.

All right. Hey, this is Matt C. We are on every Monday at 10 p.m. This is Laced Punch. We follow Six Beats Under. You might have heard us talking, DJ Wednesday and I. We're so excited that we're moving the studio coming up soon. This is my last time in here at Falcon Studios in this hot basement. All right, let's play some Northwest hits. That was Physique with Hell Is Real. They're from Olympia. That's from a couple years ago. You know those lovable bunch. And we're going to hear another new one from Olympia right now. Here's new from Odor Eater. It comes out July 24th, and it's on Feel It Records. Here is the teaser song, Night Caller. X-Ray FM.

Yeah, that was Verdant Force, Portland band. They're going to be playing at Atlas Pizza this week on Wednesday night. That is June 17th. You could see Nuclear Blast Suntan with Verdant Force and Wastelander, Atlas Pizza, Wednesday night. And we just heard that song Verdant Force by Verdant Force. And before that, we heard Malakili with Right to Live. And then we started off that set with a new song by Odor Eater. Okay, another gig that I want to announce on Saturday night at High Limit Room is a kind of a goth show with Darkling I Listen, with Perimeters, and Morning Service. And let's listen to a song by Darkling I Listen. We're going to hear Half-Life, and they're from Minneapolis, playing Saturday night at High Limit Room.

0: Whoa!
1: That was a live one. I didn't record that. Jab did. And that is Jab with Decompose. And that was from live at Ming Lounge. We heard a whole bunch of songs back there. This is Matt C, and you're listening to Lace Punch on X-Ray FM. Before that, we heard Noxzema from their new 7-inch. We heard New Trick. And we heard Heavy Hands back there with Anxiety from 2016. And then we heard Horrendous 3D of that great 7-inch on Blackwater Records from 2022. Don't you forget it! That was Enveloped in the Infinite. Love them, H3D. And we heard Oily Bloodmen, Portland band from the 90s. That was the song Electric Eel. And that set was started off with Darkling I Listen, who are playing High Limit Room on Saturday night. Thanks so much for listening. We're on every week. You can email me at lacedpunch, one word, lacedpunch@gmail.com, or be my friend on Instagram, and it's pretty much the same thing. 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

Get some Motorhead for that ass. Yeah, you know it, Motorhead. That was No Class off of the record. Overkill. And that's from 1979. And we heard So Much Hate before that. Norwegian band with Wake Up. That's off of the record How We Feel from 1987. More oldies back there. We heard Ex-Humans, Greek, from 1984 with I Saw You Crying. And we heard The Execute with Slash off of the record Criminal Flowers from 1984. All right, thanks so much for listening. This is Matt C. We're on every week at 10 p.m. Laced Punch Punk. Can't wait for the studio to move. This is our last time in here. And I'm sick of this place. Down here in this hot basement. This monitor. I'm sick of this monitor. Maybe I'll wreck the place. It's my last time in here. Like this thing. This thing right here. And let you...

0: Sponge Punk. That was Head Splitters' Horrific Truth off of their record Curse of Life. Before that, we heard another New York band, Twisted Thing, with Sacred Cement, and that's from 2020. Twisted Thing features Lulu, who now seems to be in the band Lotion. And she's on the new Lotion album. It hasn't come out yet. Maybe next week. Yeah, right? I'm waiting for it to come in the mail. That was Lulu from Twisted Thing. And before that, we heard Shaved Ape from Pittsburgh and Raleigh, North Carolina. We heard two songs by them off of their new release, Crowd Cloud. We heard Potato Fish and Crowd Cloud. And we heard blistering noise back there before I wrecked the place, you know. And, hey, you know, the station's moving and we could use your help with donations. Just go to xray.fm. I think it says help us move. That would be great if you could donate to the station, xray.fm. Okay, just a couple more songs here. And we have Hipster Suck coming up at the top of the hour. We're here, still here in Head Splitters back there. Hey, this is Piggy Bank, a Portland band, and a live recording that I made at the Coffin a year ago. Let's hear the song Identify by Piggy Bank.
1: The song's called

Matt C. Thanks so much for listening. It's Lace Punch Punk. Catch us every Monday at 10 p.m. We'll see you. This is Transmissia with Why This Life. 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

Hi, this is DDD, JJJ, 666, and this is Hipsters Suck. Hot enough for ya? Personally, when it gets to be about 66 degrees, it's hot enough for me. This stuff can F off, and by F off I mean fly off. To Mar-a-Lago. Go to Mar-a-Lago, Heatwave. Go get him, boy. Go get Mar-a-Lago. Sadly, it's still hanging out here, making it hard to think. Luckily, Magnolia Bouvier and I just participated in a gig with Scott Generic and Soraya at the Clinton Street Theater this Friday last. It included film projections, as well as Somatics, which involves a mysterious black box that is in no way related to an airplane

some of the set I did and did not play for that night at the Soraya gig. Because it's just too many hots for a theme.

Net.

This is DDD, JJJ, 666, and this is Hipsters Suck. Too many hots for a theme. It's so hot out, you can do the brain on drugs gimmick on the sidewalk. Although, if pan is brain and eggs is drugs, what is sidewalk? I think sidewalk is butt. So this is your butt on drugs, is what that means if you do it. Which I don't recommend. Although, pan full of eggs makes drugs look kind of good. Is that saying drugs are bad for your cholesterol? Yeah, too many hots for a theme. But thanks to Soraya for having us perform at his gig. So I had a box full of records. Just grab and go. We're listening to The Field. Did and are doing and shall ever do The Deal. From Here We Go Sublime. My general rule is to never go sublime because I hate that band. Before that, Cloud Management and Vivian Goldman did Judge. Dread, question mark, from the Whoops Wrong Planet recently released album Luciano Dari. Did Caption number 7, Transient Membranes. Not pretentious at all. And that's, of course, the owner of the Musica Magnetica Maxima label. It's a split with Hafler Trio. Saturno 4000 did Hush Hush. Said in a Danny DeVito voice. From the Arrival LP. Tears for Fears did Pharaohs. From Everybody Wants to Rule the World 12-inch. Do they want to rule the world like Pharaohs? Get it? But like Pharaoh Sanders. That's what they mean. Scribble before that did Kadze. From their self-titled LP, Australian band, featuring singer Joanna Pigott, who penned the very first number one single in Australia that was written by a woman. So there, Susie and the Banshees did Follow the Sun. From the Spellbound 12-inch, and today I'm doing the opposite. I'm following the basement. Prince Fatty, our new nickname for our cat, featuring Shanice, our other new nickname for our cat, did The Model Dub from In a Disco Deception. The only kind of deception I will accept. Cosmos Cowboys did Untitled from their self-titled LP. And they may in fact be Cosmos Cowboys. By which I mean cowboys that are into Carl Sagan. Before that, Mother Mallard's Portable Masterpiece Company. Why did they never become famous? Did Easter from their self-titled LP, and not their only LP. There's only one other LP. Lander and Adrian did Dries van Noten Men. From the compositions for the Dries van Noten collection and Catwalk. And we were recently in LA and we went to the Dries van Noten store and they had records in there because they were like curated things by like Beck and whatever. Actual records, kind of beat up, expensive beat up records. So I didn't buy any. But we're like, hey, do you have that Lander and Adrian 12-inch, and they're like, huh? Because they don't care. Like, all retail's the same. Like, high-end, low-end, they don't care.
So I had to find it on my own somewhere else. Of course, Soraya did Cathartes from the album of the same name. And there you have it. Too many hots for a theme. Like, I know a lot of people go and see Soraya for, like, the throat singing and the multi-instrumental immersive experience. But I personally go for the hats. Like, you're like, oh, I've seen Soraya before. Oh, but you haven't, you haven't seen this hat. So I highly recommend that maybe you go to Soraya for the experience and you go back to see Soraya for the hats.

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I'm Cosmic Grifter, and this is Growing Gently Insane. Today's show is called Summer Breeze, so I'm going to be playing some exotica, some male and female vocal group stuff with nice harmonies. I've got some garage, I've got some instrumental stuff. It should be fun. My song selection tends to lean in the melancholy / sad department, so this might be a sort of sad summer breeze playlist. I'm also going to be starting my show and ending my show with a local artist, Trobence, who has a new record coming out called Mirage on June 12th. It is an instrumental album that is psychedelic, fuzzy, surfy, much akin to like Sandals soundtracks. It's very good. So let's get to it. Remember, radio is yours.

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I'm Cosmic Grifter, and this is Growing Gently Insane. Today's show is called Summer Breeze. Let me give you the track listing for what we just listened to going in reverse. That last track was Val Green doing a cover of Summertime that is a kind of mysterious private press record from 1969, and from what I can remember, there's not much information on the musicians or the singer, and there's not much information where that record came from. But anyway, prior to that, it was Keith Noble with the song Narcissus. Then it was the Biscaynes with the Coincidentals doing the song Midnight in Montevideo. Prior to that, it was Mouse with the song A Public Execution. Then it was the Nightcrawlers with the song You're Running Wild. Prior to that, it was the Female Species with the song Tale of My Lost Love. I think the harmonies in that song are just gorgeous. And we started off the show with local band Trabants doing the song Midnight Bells. They have a new record coming out June 12th called Mirage. If you're in a local record store, you should definitely pick that up. Let's jump back to it. Remember, radio is yours.

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I'm Cosmic Grifter, and this is Growing Gently Insane. Today's show is Summer Breeze, so I'm playing mostly fuzzy pop vocal stuff, instrumental, exotica, garage, and a couple of other songs that don't fit the theme at all. But let me give you the rundown of what we just listened to. That last song was Baby by Tropicália. Prior to that, it was Hines doing the song Lonely River. Hines Burt had a beat group called the Falcons in the early 60s, and they went to London to audition for Joe Meek, who wasn't impressed with the group but really liked Hines Burt and had him be the bass guitarist in the Tornadoes, which obviously was a pretty famous group. And Joe Meek has this ability to make sound feel so empty yet so full at the same time, and I was hoping I would get to hear some of that on the 7-inch, and I think you get a little bit of it in the instrumentals towards the end of this song. Prior to that, it was the Arondis with the song El Rondi. Then it was John's Children with the song Not the Sort of Girl You Take to Bed. Prior to that, it was the Third Booth, I Need Love. And we started off the set with Million Dollar War Babies doing the song Hey Little Boy. I feel like I'm talking a lot, so let me give you the rundown for the last bit of the show. We're going to start off with Fruit of the Loom with the song A Little Bit of Bach, and then Jerry and the Catalinas with the song Arabian Night, followed by None Plus doing the song Walk About the Craters of the Moon. Then we're going to have Quicksilver Messenger Service with the song Light Your Windows. I have an undying love for early Quicksilver Messenger Service. I love Dino Volante and that group. And that'll be followed by Keith Noble doing the song Red Current Tide. And then we're going to end this set with Trabants doing the song Five Alarm. Again, they have a new record, Mirage, coming out on June 12th. And there's a record release party on the 13th at Music Millennium. Catch me next time on Growing Gently Insane. Remember, radio is yours.

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6: 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It's Radio Bandolero. My name is Ryan. I'm going to kick things off with some music from Nigeria. It's Christy Essien Igbokwe with Mind Your Biz.

What's up? It's Radio Bandolero. This is Ryan. Hope you're staying cool out there. Just heard a track from Brazil. That was Coisa Nossa, Estu Corado. Some Prince Buster before that. A track called Too Hot. It is too hot. And we heard something from the new Analog Africa release. Mogadisco, Dancing Mogadishu, Somalia 1972 to 1991. There's Mukhtar Ramadan Edie with Check Up Your Head. Pretty cool track. And kick the hour off with some music from Nigeria. It was Christy Essien Igbokwe with Mind Your Biz off of her One Understanding record. So many hits from Christy. Really enjoy those reissues. Got some more music from Jamaica coming up in just a few minutes, so don't touch that dial. You are tuned to Radio Bandolero on X-Ray FM.

Hey, what's up? It's Radio Bandolero. This is Ryan. What's going on? Just heard a track from a group called Hard Meat that was A Song of Summer off of their Through a Window album. Before that, some music from Jamaica, Jackie Matu, Summer Breeze, great cover. And we heard something from the Dramatics before that. That was Hot Pants in the Summertime. What You See Is What You Get, their Volt Records release. Got a few more for you before Hot Fudge Sundays comes on the airwaves, so keep it tuned to X-Ray. And hope you're having a good one out there. Stick around.

Hello. If you're just tuning in, this is Radio Bandolero. My name is Ryan. Thanks for tuning in this week. Just heard something from Francis the Great. That was Look Up in the Sky. I love that track, all merely 15 minutes of it. It's a good day for long songs, I think. Got a few more tracks coming up for you, including some more music from Brazil coming up in just a few minutes, but want to remind you, you can find more Radio Bandolero on Instagram. Would love to hear from you. Let me know what you're listening to. Hit me up with any questions, comments, concerns. Let me know how everything's tasting. You can find me at Radio Bandolero. And yeah, thanks for tuning in. We'll see you next week. It's X-Ray FM. 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

X-Ray FM. That's Hank Ballard doing Kris Kristofferson's Sunday Morning Come Down, 1970, the same year that Kristofferson had his debut LP where that song appeared, and many, many other people did that song that year. Before that, we heard from Bobby Gentry off her fantastic album Ode to Billy Joe with Lazy Willie. And we started off today's episode of Back Road to Nowhere with Link Ray off his self-titled LP with La Di Da. My name's Tom. This is Back Road to Nowhere. Be here till 7 o'clock. Please send a message if you like. A text message, 971-220-KXRY, 971-220-5979. In this show, one thing we'll be getting into is a set of The Redheaded Stranger. I'm sure you know Willie Nelson's fantastic concept album, but also going to get into a version of that LP that Carla Bozulich did and a few other related songs, so stick around for that. But before we do that, we're going to go over to Willie Dunn, who was a Canadian, Indigenous Canadian, member of the Mi'kmaq Nation, songwriter, filmmaker, artist all around. This is an album from 1983. It's called The Vanity of Human Wishes, which is based on or inspired by Willie's reading of Samuel Johnson, who was a early 18th century playwright, critic, storyteller, etc. Wrote a satire called The Vanity of Human Wishes, which is about the emptiness of power and fame. And this is Son of the Sun on X-Ray FM, Back Road to Nowhere.

That's Norma Tanega off her 1966 LP, Walking My Cat Named Dog. That's a street that rhymes at 6 a.m. Before that, we heard a live one from Terry Allen from 1971 with Truckload of Art, and that was about 7 years before that song came out on the Lubbock On Everything LP, which has been reissued in the last year or so. So that is a fantastic double LP that is available to purchase. Also heard from Irma Thomas, a single on Minute Records, two winters long, and we started off with Willie Dunn, Son of the Sun. This is Back Road to Nowhere, X-Ray FM, the fantastic 1975 concept album that really blew Willie Nelson's career wide open. Red-Headed Stranger is the subject of this next set. We're going to get to that album in the second song, at least the one by Willie, but we'll start off in the first song, beginning the set, with a remake of that LP that came out in 2002 by Carla Bozulich. You might know her from the 1990s act, the Geraldine Fibbers. She pretty much does the whole album in order. Nels Klein plays lap steel on it, and Willie is on a couple songs too. We'll hear one of those as well, but we'll tag team between albums in the beginning and then get to some Geraldine Fibbers and maybe another related song to that LP. But let's start at the beginning of that album with the iconic theme, Time of the Preacher, on Back Road to Nowhere.

X-Ray FM, that's a Geraldine Fibbers from a 1994 release, Get Thee Gone, doing George Jones' great hit, The Grand Tour. Before that, it was all Willie Nelson. At least we heard Willie singing with Carla on Hands on the Wheel, a song that originally appeared on The Redheaded Stranger, though it was not written by Willie. We heard that on the 2002 version, Carla's version of The Redheaded Stranger. Then we heard Willie from the original doing I Couldn't Believe It Was True, the second song on the record. And we heard the first song on the record, both records, The Time of the Preacher by Carla Bozulich on vocals. Before we leave The Redheaded Stranger, I'm going to play one song. That Hands on the Wheel song that is a classic from The Redheaded Stranger was not written by Willie. And almost half the songs on that album are not written by Willie. There's a Eddie Arnold song and a song that Roy Acuff had a hit with. And I think Arthur Smith had a hit with Redheaded Stranger in the 50s. I'm not going to get into all those old country numbers right now. Maybe another time. But I will play this one from 1976. The following year, an album came out by Bill Callery on Lone Star Records. And he's the one who wrote that song we just heard a little bit ago, Hands on the Wheel. So that's not on here. I don't know if he actually ever recorded that, but he wrote it. This is a song called You Know My Name by Bill Callery.

That's Benny King. Comeback album called Rough Edges. That was a medley of Little Green Apples and She Lets Her Hair Down. Before that, we heard from Barbara Dane, Don't Sing Love Songs, You'll Wake My Mother, and we started that set with Bill Callery. I'm going to take you out with an instrumental from Robbie Basho's 1970 album on Blue Thumb, Venus in Cancer. See you next week, X-Ray FM.

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I'm Tanya. This is the Hot Fudge Sundays show. I'm with you for the next 2 hours, so sit back, relax, and enjoy the tunes.

are tuned in to X-Ray. This is Hot Fudge Sundays coming at ya. You just heard the late 60s English band Steam Hammer, or I like to say Steam Hammer, with Water Part 2. If you wanted to know what they were playing on Bulgarian state radio, the previous track, and that was the television female choir with Pilense P. There you are. Pilense sings. Sekos and Moholdos, before that with Tercer Mundo, Brazil. Gloria Ann Taylor, What I Want. And you heard from Giles, and Fripp, pre King Crimson with The Sun Is Shining. And of course, you heard from Rita Coolidge with Whiskey Whiskey. Love that Rita and Kris Kristofferson were a couple for a while. Beautiful. 1972's The Ladies Not For Sale album. And started today's show off with an Aerith and Akbe track, A Child Coming Home. You can always jump online and check out what I'm playing in more depth. Check out our archives. All right, hope you're having a lovely Sunday. Oh my goodness. Here's Mike Cooper.

All right, that was The Female Species from 1968 with Bye Bye Bye off their Tale of My Lost Love. Before that, you heard from The Beach Boys, the undeniable sound of The Beach Boys with Our Sweet Love. You heard from Palito Ortega with La Giorna from Argentina. Then we hop to Myanmar, Burma for Lashio Thien Ong with Don't Say Goodbye. And then Indonesia with Ivo Nilakrishna with Kisa Jinta. I was hopping all over the globe. That one was from 1970 and started that whole little music block off with Mike Cooper, the British guitarist, composer, with The New Urban Slide and The Tiki Bar Is Closed. All right. I hope you're having a good one. Not much else to say, just playing music, keeping it simple, sweetie. All right. Here's some Jantar from New York. X-ray.

Yes, that 13th Floor Elevators song is a internal evoking feeling song. so good. Nobody to Love off their Easter Everywhere 1967 album. You heard Baby Blue from Cindy Lee from 2024's Diamond Jubilee. Mo Tucker. Who knew Mo Tucker at the time when she first started Velvet Underground would be such a force and such a talent? I mean, maybe they did. I don't know. But yeah, Mo Tucker doing Pale Blue Eyes. The Charades with Flamingo, possibly the greatest slow dancing song vocals on the planet. Just insane. And you heard from Dirty Beaches with True Blue off their 2011 Badlands album. All right, you are listening to X-Ray FM, KXRY Portland at 91.1 and 107.1 FM, and on the coast in Nehalem, Manzanita, Rockaway Beach at 91.7 FM, streaming online and on demand at xray.fm. This is the Hot Fudge Sunday show every Sunday, 2 to 4 p.m., coming at you with the hits. All right, I'm Tanya, and we have another hour of cool tunes for you. Here's Los Golden Stars, X-Ray.

spirit.

A minute is like 100 days, an hour like 100 years, and the day we met seems like yesterday, which it was. Time is relative, time is money, time is on my side, time marches on, time waits for no one, time stands still. Time is in the mind, it isn't real, it isn't illusion, it's only the ruler we use to measure our lives.

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A moment of respect. 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A time to forget. Those gone before us. Those who remain. A moment of silence. On memory's plane. A void in the future. A void in the past. An aisle in the middle. That's not meant to last. What lies before us is not ours to know. A moment of silence.

Hey, hey, it's X-Ray. That was the early 70s English band Dando Shaft with Coming Home to Me. Before that, you had Charlie Feathers with Cockroach, Alex Chilton doing a little medley there. I do love a medley every day as we grow closer, and Funky National. Time Silence, some deep thoughts by Gary Blanchard. And then we had a Damaged Bug covering Michael Yonkers, and Damaged Bug is basically, you know, a John Dwyer OC side project, covering Michael Yonkers' track In My Heart. And then you had Michael Yonkers before that with Sunflower, and a little track from the Los Golden Stars. I'm Tanya. This is the Hot Fudge Sunday Show. Cruising along here, playing tunes for you. Here's a Phil Manzanera backed by Quiet Sun track called Trot X-Ray.

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1: Imagina, imagina.

It's hard to resist playing kind of sun summer songs when you have days like this. So yes, you just heard from Oliver Klaus. No, I'm sorry. You just heard from Group 1850 from the Netherlands. The sun is coming, so we're calling you. And before that, you heard Oliver Klaus, Here Comes the Sun. Donovan with Tease, T-E-A-S, Tease. The Zam Rockers, Power Trio, Salty Dog with Sunshine in My Hair from 1976. You heard from the Brazilian Gal Costa with Dexa Sangrar, and Phil Manzanera backed by Quiet Sun, which I just have to say, like, you know when you read some notes on them and you're like, and it says, oh, these guys, they had only 26 days to record this album. Most people I know, and granted, I don't know many people are on the higher tier of music, but the most of the people I know from Portland and whereabouts, you know, maybe get 5 days, maybe a week, and that's even like a lot. So I'm always a little bit like, okay, buddies, you had only 26 days and you were able to pull that off. Anyway, cheers to them. Hey, and I love them, but we're listening to X-Ray. This is the Hot Fudge Sunday Show. I'm going to hop out of here at the top of the hour, but keep your dial locked because guess what? So much good music the rest of the day, the rest of the night, throughout the week. All right, but I'm going to switch it up a little bit. I'm going to do a little country twinge in there just because I can never resist, but all right. Catch you later. See you next week. Have a great week. And here's some Mong Tong, the Taiwanese psychedelic rockers. All right. Take it easy, people. Mong Tong.

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1: 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Phil, what are you going to sing this time?
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1: Hello X-Ray listeners, and welcome again to Jazz in Portland. I'm Tom Scully, filling in for Thomas Smith. Here's some events for the week of June 1st. 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Trio featuring Sean Beal and Ron Steen, 8 to 10 p.m. Wednesday, June 3rd at Wilf's, 800 Northwest 6th Avenue at Union Station, Ron Steen's Vocal Jam, 7 to 9 p.m. Thursday, June 4th at Conway's House of Jazz, 16100 Southeast 82nd Drive, Greenhouse Center in Clackamas, Tony Pacini Trio with Ed Bennett and Tim Rapp, 7 to 10 p.m. Friday, June 5th, the Clyde's Prime Rib, 5474 Northeast Sandy, Ms. V 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
11: This comes as the Israeli Prime Minister Benjamin Netanyahu's pledge not to abide by the latest ceasefire agreement between the U.S. and Iran. On Monday, Netanyahu made his first public remarks since Trump announced the deal over the weekend. The Israeli leader said he had no intention of withdrawing his forces from southern Lebanon.
12: For decades, I've been fighting Iran's efforts to acquire nuclear weapons. I can define this as my life's mission. I have upheld it till now, and I will uphold it in the future as well.
11: Earlier today, Iranian Foreign Minister Abbas Araghchi warned Iran will consider it a direct violation of the interim agreement with the United States unless Israel halts all attacks and withdraws from occupied Lebanese territory. We'll have more on Iran after headlines with Trita Parsi of the Quincy Institute for Responsible Statecraft. In Gaza, Palestinian health officials say Israeli strikes and gunfire killed at least four Palestinians Monday. Among the dead, Palestinian paramedic Mohammed El-Habil. He worked at Al-Shifa Hospital. His father says El-Habil was filling water containers on a rooftop with his son Musa when the two were blown up in an Israeli airstrike.
13: He was on the rooftop with his son. Why did they target him? He hadn't done anything wrong. They targeted him because he is a doctor who works at Al-Shifa Hospital. They knew he is a doctor, and they targeted him.
11: In the occupied West Bank, Palestinians in the village of Berqa say Israeli settlers tried to burn down a mosque with dozens of people inside during religious services Sunday evening. That followed a separate arson attack in the nearby town of Deir Dibwan, where Israeli settlers reportedly set fire to two vehicles and damaged several others. This is Yasir Rashid, a 92-year-old Palestinian-American resident of Deir Dibwan who narrowly avoided being burned alive.
4: I looked out the window and leaned forward. Suddenly, a person with a gasoline canister sprayed it in my eyes and on my clothes and lit the fire. The window caught on fire, but I stepped back and it did not get to me, thank God.
11: A Palestinian-American 20-year-old woman has been imprisoned by Israel for about 2 weeks. On June 2nd, Israeli soldiers broke down the door of Sana Safi's family home in the occupied West Bank and took her in the middle of the night. Safi's a psychology student at Birzeit University in the occupied West Bank. The Guardian reports

0: ally to Russia's capital city. The attack followed deadly Russian strikes across Ukraine over the weekend and came one day after Ukraine officially began negotiations in Luxembourg to join the European Union, a years-long process that'll require Kyiv to commit to political reforms. Ukrainian President Volodymyr Zelensky has joined leaders of the U.S. and its allies for closed-door meetings on Russia's war in Ukraine as the G7 holds its annual summit in the French town of Evian-les-Bains. President Trump arrived at the talks Monday. Also on the agenda, trade tensions and the U.S. and Israeli wars on Iran and Lebanon. In Pennsylvania, the Allegheny County Medical Examiner's Office has ruled Haitian asylum seeker Daphne Michel's death a homicide after she was found lying cold and unresponsive at a Pittsburgh bus stop where ICE had left her days earlier. A statement released by the Allegheny County Medical Examiner read, quote, "The opinion of the forensic pathologist in this case is that Ms. Michel was a vulnerable adult suffering from untreated severe mental health issues and a significant language barrier when she was released from federal custody February 27th, unquote. Immigration attorney Joseph Patrick Murphy represents Michelle's family. He spoke with CBS Pittsburgh.
1: She had mental challenges. She was arrested for, at one point, screaming at imaginary people, and they knew this. They just dumped her in a bus shelter. Language barrier, educational barrier, and psychiatric barrier, and left her to fend for herself. The bus shelter, she never figured out how to leave. She sat there for days and ultimately froze to death.
0: An immigrant from Belize and leading organizer of an ongoing hunger strike at the Adelanto ICE jail in California has reportedly been deported. The Immigrant Defenders Law Center says Kayan Shaquille Suazo was transferred to various detention facilities in Texas and Louisiana without notice before being deported in what advocates believe is retaliation for his organizing. His deportation came just days after Suazo spoke out about inhumane conditions at Adelanto with members of Congress and his legal team. The Adelanto ICE jail is operated by the for-profit private prison company Geo Group, which also runs the Delaney Hall ICE jail in Newark, New Jersey, where a labor and hunger strike led by detained immigrants reportedly continues after nearly a month. In Indiana, over 150 people gathered outside the Clay County Jail for an interfaith vigil demanding the release of Salah Sassour, the president of the Islamic Society of Milwaukee, a revered Palestinian community leader. Sassour has been held at the jail for over 2 months. The vigil Sunday was attended by Jewish community members, Muslim leaders, and members of Sassour's family, including his eldest son, Karim. This is Rachel Ida Buff, writer, organizer, and historian at the University of Wisconsin, Milwaukee.
2: Since they kidnapped him on March 30th, Salah has been in that detention center in the Clay County Jail. He has been denied his medical and religious rights. Salah is a type 2 diabetic. He needs to test his blood every day. They let him test monthly at best. He has lost 30 pounds in detention, and he is very ill. He has asked for a prayer rug and had it taken away. When he asked for a Quran, he was offered a Bible. When he's asked for healthy food, they have offered him pork rinds, which is just cruelty in action.
0: White House officials last year debated whether to suspend habeas corpus rights for immigrants and asylum seekers as President Trump looked for ways to bypass judges in deportation cases. That's according to the New York Times, which reports White House Staff Secretary Will Scharf wrote a secret memo to Susie Wiles, chief of staff, outlining his opposition to a plan by senior Trump advisor Stephen Miller to suspend the rights of immigrants to challenge their deportations in court. The New York Times also reported Vice President J.D. Vance pushed to invoke the Insurrection Act in January, just days after federal immigration agents in Minnesota shot and killed the intensive care nurse Alex Preti. The revelations draw from reporting by New York Times reporters Maggie Haberman and Jonathan Swan in their forthcoming book titled Regime Change: Inside the Imperial Presidency of Donald Trump. The United Kingdom.

0: Belgium will ban children under the age of 16 from accessing social media platforms, including Facebook, Instagram, TikTok, X, and YouTube, to protect them from harmful content. The restrictions were announced Monday by British Prime Minister Keir Starmer.
1: It will make a huge difference. It will make our children safer. It will make our children happier. And will give them more time, more security, more freedom to grow up, more opportunity.
0: Britain joins Australia, which last year became the first country in the world to impose a ban on social media for children under 16. Meanwhile, over a dozen other countries, including France and Denmark, are weighing legislation that would restrict children's access to social media websites and apps. In more news from Britain, an appeals court has ruled the British government acted lawfully when it banned the group Palestine Action under its Terrorism Act. More than 3,000 activists have been arrested since the ban was imposed in July of last year, according to Al Jazeera. Amnesty International UK said on social media, quote, "The banning of Palestine Action as a terrorist organization is a grave misuse of counterterrorism powers with serious consequences for human rights," unquote. To see our coverage of Palestine Action, go to democracynow.org. And the South African jazz musician and pianist Abdullah Ibrahim has died at the age of 91. Ibrahim was born to parents of mixed ethnic descent in the 30s, Cape Town, South Africa, and made his professional debut as Dollar Brand at the age of 15. Over the decades, he went on to produce more than 70 records. Ibrahim's best known work is Manenberg, recorded in 1974, a major anti-apartheid anthem that reportedly inspired Nelson Mandela during his long imprisonment. Ibrahim performed at Mandela's 1994 inauguration as South Africa's first black president. Mandela reportedly referred to him as our Mozart. And those are some of the headlines. This is Democracy Now!, democracynow.org, The War and Peace Report. I'm Amy Goodman in Belfast, Northern Ireland, with Juan Gonzalez in Chicago. Hi, Juan.
2: Hi, Amy, and welcome to all of our listeners and viewers across the country and around the world.
0: Donald Trump is meeting with world leaders at the G7 summit in France, with much of the world's focus on Iran. On Sunday, the U.S. and Iran signed a framework agreement extending the ceasefire by 60 days. Iran's agreed to reopen the Strait of Hormuz, while the U.S. will lift its naval blockade. The text of the agreement, though, has not yet been released. According to Iran, the deal calls for a permanent and immediate cessation of hostilities on all fronts, including in Lebanon. But Israel, which is not a party to the agreement, says it plans to keep troops in parts of southern Lebanon. Earlier today, President Trump spoke about Israel at the G7.
3: We've had a very effective relationship. Without the United States, there would be no Israel. Without me, there would be no Israel, because no other president was willing to do what I did. I've had a great relationship with Bibi, but now Bibi has to be more responsible with respect to Lebanon. Now, I'm not happy with the way Israel has handled themselves with Lebanon and with Hezbollah. They should have been able to do the job faster. It just goes on forever. And when that happens, it throws a negative light on the big deal, and that's the deal with Iran.
0: We're joined now by Trita Parsi, Executive Vice President of the Quincy Institute for Responsible Statecraft. He was in the news himself last week after the right-wing online outlet The Free Press published an article claiming the State Department's opened a probe into Trita Parsi that could lead to his deportation. The Free Press was founded by Barry Weiss, who's now editor-in-chief of CBS News. We'll talk more about that in a moment. But let's begin with the U.S.-Iran agreement. Trita, your latest article is headlined, "The Next 72 Hours Will Tell Us Whether Israel Plans to Kill Trump's Peace." Explain.
4: As we have seen, the Israelis did everything they could last minute to make sure that the deal would collapse by escalating matters and going into Beirut itself. There had been skirmishes between Hezbollah in Israel for the days prior to that. At the end of the day, the Israelis are invading Lebanon, of course, so that's not necessarily surprising. But both sides have managed to keep it at a level in which there wouldn't be any major escalation and no violation of the red line that both Iran and the United States had put forward, which was no more attacks on Beirut. But just hours before there was supposed to be a signing or an electronic signing of this agreement, the Israelis struck at Beirut, which is part of the reason why Trump now for several days have been lashing out at the Israelis, because it's very clear to him ultimately now that the Israelis are trying to destroy this deal, and they will continue to try. They did so with the Obama deal. They will do so with this one as well, and it will require persistent, consistent pressure by Trump on the Israelis in order to hold them back.
2: Trump is now over in Europe at the G7 meeting. The European leaders are facing increasing opposition among their own people to the continued wars, Israel's war on Gaza. 2 million Italians went on a general strike in solidarity with Palestine last fall, a 24-hour general strike in Italy just less than a month ago on May 18th. What do you sense is happening among the European governments?
4: Well, the European governments are under tremendous pressure from their own populations because they're pursuing foreign policies, at least when it comes to Gaza, but also to a certain extent other places, that are just not in line with what the publics there want. They're tired of these wars. They don't want to see the support for a genocide. Even in countries such as Germany that has been so supportive of Israel beyond any other European state, the public is 60-65% plus in opposition to Israel's handling on all of this. And at the same time, you have this tension with the United States that is going its own ways, and the Europeans finally realizing that they have to have far more strategic autonomy than they have had before. They have put all of their eggs in the American security basket, made themselves so dependent on the United States, so dependent on NATO, that they have lost the ability to pursue an independent path that in many ways actually was good for the United States itself. The Germany of 2003 that stood up against the Iraq war, that spoke out against it, led the opposition to that war, is a Europe that the United States needs, because we do tend to have bad ideas over here every once in a while, and we need a partner that can tell us that this is not a path we should take. But Europe has lost that ability. It's made itself so dependent on the United States that it has no longer the maneuverability to push back. And this is something that the European publics ultimately are not happy about, because they're seeing the consequences of that vacillation of Europe as a continent.
2: And what do you make of the continuing disagreements voiced publicly between the Iranian government and the U.S. government over what this deal entails? And it's supposedly going to be about a 2-page memorandum, which obviously can't deal with all the complexity of a deal of this type.
4: Look, both sides are going to try to frame this as a win. And I think both sides also have media apparatuses in their countries that have put forward versions of this deal that may not be actually accurate. I do suspect that some of the hardline media in Iran has actually put forward ideas or versions of this deal that are not the accurate ones in order to make sure that the expectations are exaggerated so that the final meet never meets them. But this is a way, because of the effort from the hardliners in Iran to sabotage it, and we have similar problems here in the United States as well. But this is being compounded by the fact that the actual text is not released. As long as you don't have an official text that is released, there is going to be speculation that gives opportunities for those who want to sabotage it to do exactly that.
0: Trita, you wrote a book, Losing an Enemy, Obama, Iran, and the Triumph of Diplomacy, about the Iran deal that Obama struck. Can you talk about whether there's any real difference between what is agreed about now and back then in 2015?
4: Again, we don't know the details yet to be able to make an accurate estimation of what the differences and similarities are. I suspect that there will be plenty of similarities and some differences as well. If, for instance, the deal does contain the same elements that was on the table back in February before the war, when the Omanis were mediating this issue, then there are going to be some elements that are frankly going to be stronger than the JCPOA. For instance, that the Iranians would not be stockpiling any enriched uranium at all, and they would potentially even pause enrichment for several years. The JCPOA did not contain that. On the other hand, the JCPOA had remarkable inspections regimes. We don't know what inspections regime this deal will have because the IEA has not been involved in these negotiations. In the JCPOA, they were deeply, deeply involved. Another very interesting difference that I think we already now can see, at least rhetorically, is that the Obama administration was very careful only to sell that deal as a nuclear agreement. They never tried to point to a possibility of a better future between the U.S. and Iran, a better relationship, a transformation of that relationship. If it were to happen, it would be an added bonus, but not something that was at the center of the deal, or not even something that was designed to be the ambition of the deal. The Trump administration has done this completely reversely. They're going out there and very ferociously arguing that this can be a peace deal, that this can be a full transformation, not just of U.S.-Iran relations, but the entire regional context as well. Now, whether they have the political power and capital and means to make real out of that promise remains to be seen. But it is an ambition that the Obama administration did not even express. They never even called their deal a peace deal. And in some ways, I think this is a positive development because we do need to finally get over this U.S.-Iran enmity. Otherwise, if this continues, but it just has a nuclear component to it, that enmity eventually is going to lead to either the collapse of that nuclear deal or some other form of confrontation between the two countries. And I think it would be better for both states if they actually could put that enmity behind them.
0: Trita, I also want to ask you about the recent Free Press article headlined, "Will the U.S. Deport Trita Parsi?" The outlet claimed the Trump administration's weighing whether to revoke your green card. You've described it as a hit piece designed to trigger your deportation. Of course, Free Press, founded by Barry Weiss, who's now the editor-in-chief of CBS News.
4: Yeah, thank you, Amy, for allowing me to correct the record on this one. I wrote about it on my Substack as well afterwards. Only hours after this hit piece came out, the State Department itself took the unusual move of coming out and denying it and saying that they have no plans to deport me, at least not for now, they said. So there was a caveat there. But nevertheless, this was a very unusual move because usually the State Department doesn't comment on these things at all. But I think what happened, and this is my theory, I don't have smoking gun evidence for it, but I do believe that there were elements inside the State Department that wanted to move in this direction. They had been pressured by people like Laura Loomer for months now, tweeting that they should be deporting me. And they thought that this hit piece would help move things forward. But I think, frankly, it backfired because not only was there a major backlash publicly against this, there was also opposition within the Trump administration against this move. And it's part of the reason why the State Department came out so quickly and so unusually to deny this.
0: Trita Parsi, thanks so much for being with us. Executive Vice President of the Quincy Institute for Responsible Statecraft. We'll link to your Substack article headlines, "So They Tried to Deport Me." Up next, as SpaceX founder Elon Musk becomes the world's first trillionaire, we'll go to South Texas, where environmental groups have sued to block a land swap that would give SpaceX more than 700 acres of a national wildlife refuge. Stay with us.

0: Minimum Wage by Laura Mary Carter. This is Democracy Now!, democracynow.org. I'm Amy Goodman in Belfast, Northern Ireland. Juan Gonzalez is in Chicago. On Friday, Elon Musk became the world's first trillionaire as his spaceflight, internet, satellite, social media, and AI conglomerate SpaceX went public in the largest IPO in stock market history. Musk formed SpaceX in 2002 with the goal of colonizing Mars. The company is based in South Texas in a city controlled by Elon Musk, known as Starbase, which SpaceX has used for rocket launches since 2014. Environmental and conservation groups recently filed a federal lawsuit seeking to block a land swap that would give SpaceX more than 700 acres of a national wildlife refuge in South Texas. We go now to Becca Hinojosa, co-founder of the South Texas Environmental Justice Network, part of the lawsuit against the U.S. Fish and Wildlife Service, which approved the land swap. Becca, thanks so much for joining us from South Texas. Explain what this lawsuit is all about.
1: Good morning. Thank you so much for having me on Democracy Now! Last week, we were a part of a coalition that filed a lawsuit to block the U.S. Fish and Wildlife Service from giving SpaceX and Elon Musk more than 700 acres of public land to expand the dangerous rocket facility and to continue their unnecessary rocket launches. The lawsuit was filed by Center for Biological Diversity. And let me make it clear, SpaceX built its massive facility and company town called Starbase on top of wetlands and in the middle of a major wildlife corridor. This was a pristine beach that's next to thousands of acres of protected wildlife habitat for threatened and endangered species like the ocelot, the ophiomato falcon, sea turtles, and migratory birds. There should never be a SpaceX rocket facility or any kind of industrial facility in this area. SpaceX has already burned down dozens of acres of wildlife habitat, is dumping polluted water on our beach, has sent rocket debris into our communities, into communities in Mexico, and these rocket launches have disrupted numerous airplane flights over the years. We've been outspoken about the dangers and risks of SpaceX in our community for, you know, over 10 years now, and we will continue to do so.
2: And Becca, if you could talk a little bit more about these, especially these rocket explosions. We're talking about an area of the United States, the Rio Grande Valley of Texas, that's overwhelmingly Latino and Mexican-American, includes some of the poorest counties in the country. And then yet they're being subjected to these environmental impacts.
1: That's correct. My community is majority Latin, brown, indigenous, mostly an immigrant community. Right now, Musk is testing his Starship Super Heavy rocket, the largest rocket in human history, in our community. Elon Musk is using our impoverished community as his laboratory to blow up dangerous experimental SpaceX rockets. And truthfully, his rocket testing sounds like a bomb going off. I can hear the sonic booms. I can feel the earthquakes in my apartment about 20 miles away from the launch pad. What it feels like is this SpaceX rocket testing is like Elon Musk bombing us.
2: And could you talk a little more about this city he's created, Starbase, basically for his employees?
1: Yeah, so last year, Elon Musk established his own company town on our beach called Starbase, where those in charge of Starbase have direct ties to SpaceX. It's clear that Starbase is acting only in the interests of SpaceX. For example, SpaceX will buy land and Starbase will annex it. And Starbase, Elon Musk's company town, has essentially militarized our pristine beach. They have a lot of surveillance. They have a lot of police activity. They've made our beach feel very unwelcome. They actively deter people away, and they close the highway to the beach.
0: I want to go to Elon Musk speaking on Friday.
3: I gave SpaceX less than a 10% chance of succeeding at all, to be clear. In fact, I told people this. I said, look, we're probably going to fail, but, you know, we should give it a try, because if we don't, if there's not a new company that enters space, we will never be a truly space-faring civilization. And that's what SpaceX is all about, is to take the fiction out of science fiction and create an exciting, inspiring future for everyone.
0: So that's Elon Musk. If you can respond to that, Becca Hinojosa, and also simply to Elon Musk becoming the world's first trillionaire, making its debut on Wall Street, SpaceX, in the largest IPO in history, from your vantage point there on the border in Texas.
1: No one should invest in Musk's corporations, because it would mean expanding his toxic data center, his SpaceX operations, thereby making Musk's sacrifice zone of Black and brown communities even bigger. We're urging everyone to stop Elon Musk's sacrifice zone and to defund Elon Musk.
2: And this idea of a one man having a net worth now as a first trillionaire of nearly half of the people on the planet, the 46% of the poorest inhabitants of planet Earth.
1: You know, it's absolutely disgusting. And that's why our community has been protesting, resisting SpaceX's colonization of our community for over 10 years now. But we can't be the only community speaking out. We're urging everyone to take action and mobilize to stop, Elon Musk's obscene wealth.
0: Let's go through some of the proposals. Last month, SpaceX filed a proposal seeking to build a 6-mile-long, 16-inch pipeline to bring in massive quantities of natural gas from the port of Brownsville to Starbase to fuel its massive new rocket Starship. The underground pipeline would cross protected wetlands lands and wild refuge. And SpaceX is discussing the potential purchase of 136,000 acres of land owned by ExxonMobil on an undeveloped stretch of Louisiana's Gulf Coast. That project's environmental footprint would dwarf the already significant Starbase operation. Becca Hinojosa, if you could comment.
1: Yes, communities all across the country are reaching out to us, asking, you know, how do we resist Elon Musk's colonization? That's what we need to do, is we need to work together, all of these communities, to resist. Elon Musk is also pushing forth with a massive land grab in our region. Right now, they're trying to, you know, obtain the 700 acres of wildlife habitat, but they're also trying to take over another 7,000 acres of our Boca Chica Beach. You know, what we need to do is work together to stop this.
2: And Becca, what's been the response of your elected officials, your local, especially your local elected officials? I can understand why the Governor Abbott and the top state officials would be supportive of Musk, but what about the local officials?
1: All of our local officials are ignoring community concerns. They're ignoring community members speaking up about their homes shaking, about their windows cracking, their home foundations cracking because of SpaceX rocket launches. We've seen elected officials take money from SpaceX here and lobby in favor of more bills that benefit SpaceX, you know, which is why we need to, you know, mobilize together, because our elected officials are selling us out to Elon Musk.
0: Becca Hinojosa co-founded the South Texas Environmental Justice Network, the group part of a coalition that just sued the U.S. Fish and Wildlife Service for giving 700 acres of public land to SpaceX. Beck is an environmental community advocate with the Grassroots Collaborative, Another Gulf is Possible. Coming up, President Trump's name has been removed from the exterior of the Kennedy Center for the Performing Arts following a judge's order. But the battle over the Kennedy Center goes on. We'll speak to two former Kennedy Center programmers who were fired by the Trump administration, including the renowned artist and playwright Mark Bamuthi Joseph. Stay with us.

0: No time for love like now. Michael Stipe and Aaron Dessner performing at Democracy Now!'s 30th anniversary event, the Riverside Church in New York. This is Democracy Now!, democracynow.org, the War and Peace Report. I'm Amy Goodman. We're today broadcasting from Belfast in Northern Ireland. Juan Gonzalez is in Chicago. President Trump's name has been removed letter by letter from the exterior of the Kennedy Center for the Performing Arts following a judge's order. But a massive tarp remains in place covering up the center's name without Trump. Workers removed Trump's name at around 3 a.m. on Saturday. The Kennedy Center's board, which was handpicked by Trump, voted to add Trump's name to the center late last year. But Congress never approved the name change. U.S. District Judge Christopher Cooper issued the order to remove Trump's name. Cooper wrote, quote, "The Kennedy Center's organic statute makes crystal clear that the center is to be named for President Kennedy, and it cannot bear any other formal name or public memorial based on the board's unilateral say-so. Congress gave the Kennedy Center its name, and only Congress can change it," unquote. The battle over the Kennedy Center's name comes amidst a broader push by Trump to overhaul the famed institution. In February, Trump announced plans to entirely close the Kennedy Center for 2 years, beginning in July, supposedly for renovations, but a judge has blocked the center's closure. Before Trump announced the renovations, dozens of artists and organizations, including the San Francisco Ballet and the Martha Graham Dance Company, pulled out of performances after Trump appointed himself chair of the center. We're joined now by two former Kennedy Center programmers who were fired. Mallory Miller is co-founded Hands Off the Arts from her job as assistant manager of dance programming at the Kennedy Center. And Mark Bamuti Joseph is a renowned artist and playwright who was fired from his role as vice president and artistic director of the Kennedy Center's Social Impact Initiative of March. He was fired in March 2025. Mark Bamuti Joseph, let's begin with you. Your response to the demand and the actual removal of Trump's name from the Kennedy Center and the judge ruling it cannot be closed or renovated the way he had planned.
1: First of all, good morning and thanks for having me. Thanks for having us. I guess I would say that I have lots of feelings. I have three primary responses. The first is intimate and visceral. The feeling of the reversal of a particular defilement of a national memorial and the striking of a person's name who has contracted the American horizon, whether it's the defunding of cancer research or the national parks or the Department of Education, having that particular person's name above a poet of a president like John F. Kennedy was an affront to us all, and reversing that decision is somewhat emboldening. I would say my second reaction is more parliamentary. We, the American people, have rarely been afforded the decency of a public conversation or process. You know, you wake up one morning and we've kidnapped a president in Venezuela. You wake up one morning and we're at war with Iran. There were no procedural protocols in the affixing of this person's name on a national memorial. And so, you know, led by Congresswoman Joyce Beatty, this does feel like a small victory for the rule of law. And then I would say that my third response is more macroeconomic and conceptual. This is an institution that's this past fiscal year was afforded $260 million by Congress. It's a $250 million annual budget when functioning at its highest level. The retraction of that money from the national economy and from the cultural economy is really striking in and of itself. But there is something that vibrates a little bit higher than that, and that is the economy of joy. The economy of inspiration, the courage economy. And artists are the primary architects of a post-fear economy. And so when you remove the Kennedy Center as a centerpiece from the creative ecosystem in terms of that kind of capital, I'd be remiss to not mention the victory of the New York Knicks and the joy emanating from that city. Think about the economic fallout, or think about the economic repercussions of 10 million New Yorkers being happy at once. Now think about what it's like when you leave a show. How many inspired people leave a performance of dance or a performance of theater? What radiates, what emanates out of that space? Artists are the architects of a post-fear economy. And hopefully this is part of the restoration of that jewel in the post-fear economy being reinstituted for the American public.
2: And Mark, I wanted to ask you the importance, if you could talk about the importance of the Kennedy Center to artists and performers around the country, and also what its status is right now with Trump claiming he wants to close it for 2 years and yet a judge ordering it to be kept open. What is actually happening in terms of the Kennedy Center, and especially how do you see it over the next year or two?
1: Well, the Kennedy Center is an important space as a living memorial to the nation's 35th president. It is a memorial like the Washington Monument is a memorial, so many of these national treasures. So it continues to endure, I think, in that space, although it has now been politicized in a way that reverts it to a kind of marginal space, I think, in terms of the public imagination. In terms of its space as a pillar for artists in the creative economy, the Kennedy Center is a North Star, the highest honor that we give in the United States for living performing artists are the Kennedy Honors. So what is it that we aspire to? My belief is that even with all its conflicts, the aspiration of America is equity. And artists name that. They color that for all of us. So the restoration of the space is extraordinarily important, just as it's important to have for a child to have maybe a grade to reach for, or an athlete to have a championship to reach for, a place at the Kennedy Center, a place on the Kennedy Center stage is one of those spaces, I think, in the American imagination and for an artist's career trajectory. At this point, curators tend to program years in advance. So it's very rare that you pick up the phone and say, can you get on my stage on Friday? You pick up the phone and say, can you get on my stage in the year 2028? All of that infrastructure has been severely compromised. And I don't know who the curatorial staff is at this point. And I'm not sure how we begin to restore the trust of the artist community to see the Kennedy Center as a place to come back to and inspire audiences locally, nationally, and globally.
2: I'd like to bring in Mallory Miller to the conversation, co-founder of Hands Off the Arts. You were fired from your job as assistant manager of dance programming at the Kennedy Center in August of 2025. Your group's been protesting weekly outside the Kennedy Center. Your reaction to the latest developments, and if you could talk about this mass purging that has occurred of people at the Kennedy Center.
3: Yeah, and thank you again for having us, and thank you, Bamuti, for sharing those thoughts. I could not agree with you more. Hands Off the Arch was out there on Friday. We've been out there every Friday rallying and protesting the authoritarian overreach into arts and culture in our country at the Kennedy Center. And we were there on Friday, and it was a thing of joy. We were so happy to see that name finally come down off the building. It really does mean something. We have been fighting for it since it went up in December. But I want to be very clear that this is just the first step in rebuilding the trust that has been lost. The Kennedy Center has been impoverished by this administration and by the chairman, who is Donald Trump, and he is still the boss there. Yes, I was fired in August, and alongside of my dance programming colleagues, and many other people have been fired, but the firings are still happening. They're still attacking the workers, recently firing the box office employees as in a violation of their union contract.
0: I just want to talk about some of the artists who have said no and ask you, Mallory Miller, about Hands Off the Arch and your protests there at the Kennedy Center. Philip Glass, the Washington National Opera, Bella Fleck, Stephen Schwartz, composer of Wicked, the New York City Ballet, Renee Fleming, Martha Graham Dance Company. Hamilton, the hugely popular musical, was set to be staged at the Kennedy Center to honor the 250th anniversary of the Declaration of Independence. But after Trump was appointed chair, Lin-Manuel Miranda, the show's creator, said the show would not engage with the institution while it is the Trump Kennedy Center. Interesting to see what will happen now. Alvin Ailey, American Dance Theater, San Francisco Ballet, Let Freedom Ring, for the first time in 20 years, an annual concert celebrating Dr. Martin Luther King, featuring artists like Aretha Franklin and Leslie Odom, was held not at the Kennedy Center, but at the Howard Theater a few miles away, and the Brentano Quartet with Xinyun Huang. Very interesting list of artists. One, do you think that Trump announced that they were going to be renovating the Kennedy Center, which is why they closed it, that it was really that so many artists had said no, there were not enough artists to be at the Kennedy Center, and what Hands Off the Arch is doing, Mallory?
3: I said impoverished before, and I think what I mean by that is both, yeah, the financial side of things. I don't know how the organization is still open right now, given everything that's happened, but also the impoverishment of the arts. There are no arts right now at the Kennedy Center, or scant few. Millennium Stage, which is a program that used to be a part of the Social Impact Department, is still running, and the National Symphony Orchestra is still playing, or they played their last concert last weekend. But there are not shows, and you are right to bring up all of those artists who have withdrawn their participation from the Kennedy Center as a result of this. I have always believed that the community and the power of people here in Washington and across the country is a vital piece of the fight here for the Kennedy Center. And so what Hands Off the Arch has been doing has been gathering that community. We have gathered hundreds of people for protests, including last week, including in December, and including the very day that Judge Cooper gave us his ruling. It was meant to be a vigil for John F. Kennedy's memorial on the occasion of his 109th birthday, but it quickly turned into a celebration because of the great news about the stoppage of the closure and the idea that the name would finally come off the building. And we're still gathering that community. We still have our Friday protests every single Friday at 6:30 p.m. at the steps of the Kennedy Center. And our campaign is to stop the closure and to save the jobs. And we need our community to show up and be in that space with us to prove our power to the Board of Trustees, to the president, to continue to keep a spotlight on this issue.
2: And I wanted to ask Mark Bamuthi Joseph, you were fired as well from your role as vice president and artistic director of the Kennedy Center Social Impact Initiative. Could you talk about that firing and the work that you were doing that was so vital to the Kennedy Center?
1: Yeah. We were among the first let go, which I kind of hold as a badge of honor, if I'm being honest. Our threat to the incoming regime was that we were doing impact investment work in the creative economy. You see shows, you see output. Many of us are very familiar with something when it hits the stage, but everyone needs a process. Everyone needs research and development, time, resources, and infrastructure. And the social impact department, which was really centered around the idea that the 14th Amendment guarantees for all of us access to the impulse of creativity. You cannot be enfranchised as an American if you do not have access to inspiration. So how do we invest in that long term? My feeling as the first vice president of social impact specifically, my feeling was that it was the Kennedy Center's responsibility to create protocols and vectors for investment in artists, not when they're on stages, but in the spaces beforehand, and to widen the cultural radius as expansively as possible, to not only invest in local cultural organizations and cultural artists, but also to do work like the Cartography Project, which was an initiative that invested in Black composers all over the country who were given the mandate to create works of opera and symphony that were inspired by Black dignity. The Cartography Project was an initiative that literally mapped Black dignity from Houston to Seattle, from New Orleans to Ohio. That was one of more than 20 different programs. We had an annual budget exceeding $3 million that we invested in the infrastructure, in the constitutionally guaranteed infrastructure of creativity and towards an equitable horizon across the country.
0: Very quickly, Bamuthi, I want to get your response to these remarks by President Trump last year about the Kennedy Center.
4: We don't need woke at the Kennedy Center. We don't need some of the shows were terrible. They're a disgrace that they were even put on. So I'll be there until such time as it gets to be running right.
0: And we don't need woke at the Kennedy Center. A lot of jokes have been made showing pictures of President Trump falling asleep in all different places, including his cabinet meetings. But Bamuthi, your response in these last 30 seconds.
1: We don't need algae in the reflecting pool. What we do need is a Department of Education. What we do need are funds for cancer research. What we do need our national parks open, and what we do need is a home for artists. Who authors the American imagination more than artists? I would much rather be awake in an inspired America than asleep at the wheel like this authoritarian president.
0: Mark Bamuthi Joseph, we want to thank you for being with us, a renowned artist and playwright fired from his role as Vice President Artistic Director of the Kennedy Center Social Impact Initiative last year. And we want to thank Mallory Miller, also a programming officer at the Kennedy Center fired last year, co-founder of now Hands Off the Arts. That does it for our show. We are in Belfast, Northern Ireland, because tonight at the Queen's Film Theatre at 6:30, the documentary about Democracy Now!, Steal the Story, Please, will be the opening documentary at Docs Ireland. Thanks so much to everyone here at Northern Visions TV, Community TV for Belfast and Northern Ireland, Dave Heigenman and Dean Hagen and Dave Caskey and Jamie Finland and Kieran O'Brolahan, Eamon Higgins, Shauna Lawson, Simon Gallagher, Jeff Williams, and Alva Lynch. I'll be back on Thursday, headed to Vermont. We'll be in Burlington at the Vermont International Film Festival, then on to Brattleboro and St. Johnsbury and Montpelier. Look forward to seeing folks in Vermont. I'm Amy Goodman in Belfast, Northern Ireland, with Juan Gonzalez.

0: Northern Ireland and Chicago. This is Democracy Now.
1: Without the United States, there would be no Israel. Without me, there would be no Israel, because no other president was willing to do what I did. I've had a great relationship with Bibi, but now Bibi has to be more responsible with respect to Lebanon.
0: President Trump is pressuring Israel to stop attacking Lebanon after the U.S. and Iran agreed to extend their current ceasefire for 60 days. We'll speak with Trita Parsi of the Quincy Institute for Responsible Statecraft. We'll also ask Trita about reports he's under a State Department investigation that could lead to his deportation. Then, as SpaceX founder Elon Musk becomes the world's first trillionaire, we'll go to South Texas, where environmental and conservation groups have sued to block a land swap that would give SpaceX more than 700 acres of a national wildlife refuge.
2: SpaceX getting more money means the rocket facility getting larger, creating more damages to poor people's homes, dumping more pollution into the environment, onto our beach. The SpaceX IPO means a bigger environmental disaster for this South Texas community.
0: Finally, President Trump's name's been removed from the exterior of the Kennedy Center for the Performing Arts following a judge's order. But the battle over the arts institution goes on. We'll speak to two former Kennedy Center programmers who were fired by the Trump administration, including the renowned artist and playwright Mark Vimuti Joseph. All that and more coming up. Welcome to Democracy Now!, democracynow.org, The War and Peace Report. I'm Amy Goodman. We're broadcasting from Belfast, Northern Ireland. Vice President J.D. Vance says the Trump administration plans to release the full text of its Memorandum of Understanding to end the war with Iran this week, as details of the agreement with Tehran remain a secret. On Monday, Vance disputed a report by an Iranian state-run news agency that the memo would see billions of dollars in Iranian assets unfrozen while mandating that the U.S. pay Iran $300 billion for reconstruction costs. Vance said the reparations would instead be paid by neighboring Gulf states. This comes as the Israeli Prime Minister Benjamin Netanyahu's pledge not to abide by the latest ceasefire agreement between the U.S. and Iran. On Monday, Netanyahu made his first public remark since Trump announced the deal over the weekend. The Israeli leader said he had no intention of withdrawing his forces from southern Lebanon.
3: For decades, I've been fighting Iran's efforts to acquire nuclear weapons. I can define this as my life's mission. I have upheld it till now, and I will uphold it in the future as well.
0: Earlier today, Iranian Foreign Minister Abbas Araghchi warned Iran will consider it a direct violation of the interim agreement with the United States unless Israel halts all attacks and withdraws from occupied Lebanese territory. We'll have more on Iran after headlines with Trita Parsi of the Quincy Institute for Responsible Statecraft. In Gaza, Palestinian health officials say Israeli strikes and gunfire killed at least four Palestinians Monday. Among the dead, Palestinian paramedic Mohammed El-Habil. He worked at Al-Shifa Hospital. His father says El-Habil was filling water containers on a rooftop with his son Musa when the two were blown up in an Israeli airstrike.
4: He was on the rooftop with his son. Why did they target him? He hadn't done anything wrong. They targeted him because he is a doctor who works at Al-Shifa Hospital. They knew he is a doctor, and they targeted him.
0: In the occupied West Bank, Palestinians in the village of Berqa say Israeli settlers tried to burn down a mosque with dozens of people inside during religious services Sunday evening. That followed a separate arson attack in the nearby town of Deir Dibwan, where Israeli settlers reportedly set fire to two vehicles and damaged several others. This is Yasir Rashid, a 92-year-old Palestinian-American resident of Deir Dibwan who narrowly avoided being burned alive.
4: I looked out the window and leaned forward. Suddenly, a person with a gasoline canister sprayed it in my eyes and on my clothes and lit the fire. The window caught on fire, but I stepped back and it did not get to me, thank God.
0: A Palestinian-American 20-year-old woman has been imprisoned by Israel for about 2 weeks. On June 2nd, Israeli soldiers broke down the door of Sana Safi's family home in the occupied West Bank and took her in the middle of the night. Safi's a psychology student at Birzeit University in the occupied West Bank. The Guardian reports at least three other students at Birzeit have also been detained, including a member of the Palestinian women's national soccer team. Safi's family's raised concerns, saying she has a chronic medical condition that needs treatment. Several U.S. lawmakers, including Maryland Senator Chris Van Hollen, have demanded Safi's release. In Russia, the Moscow oil refinery erupted in flames today following a long-range Ukrainian drone attack targeting energy infrastructure. The refinery normally provides nearly half of fuel supply to Russia's capital city. The attack followed deadly Russian strikes across Ukraine over the weekend.

0: and the U.S. and Israeli wars on Iran and Lebanon. In Pennsylvania, the Allegheny County Medical Examiner's Office has ruled Haitian asylum seeker Daphne Michelle's death a homicide after she was found lying cold and unresponsive at a Pittsburgh bus stop where ICE had left her days earlier. A statement released by the Allegheny County Medical Examiner read, quote, "The opinion of the forensic pathologist in this case is that Ms. Michelle was a vulnerable adult suffering from untreated severe mental health issues and a significant language barrier when she was released from federal custody February 27th, unquote. Immigration attorney Joseph Patrick Murphy represents Michelle's family. He spoke with CBS Pittsburgh.
1: She had mental challenges. She was arrested for, at one point, screaming at imaginary people, and they knew this. They just dumped her in a bus shelter. Language barrier, educational barrier, and psychiatric barrier, and left her to fend for herself. The bus shelter, she never figured out how to leave. She sat there for days and ultimately froze to death.
0: An immigrant from Belize and leading organizer of an ongoing hunger strike at the Adelanto ICE jail in California has reportedly been deported. The Immigrant Defenders Law Center says Kayan Shaquille Suazo was transferred to various detention facilities in Texas and Louisiana without notice before being deported in what advocates believe is retaliation for his organizing. His deportation came just days after Suazo spoke out about inhumane conditions at Adelanto with members of Congress and his legal team. The Adelanto ICE jail is operated by the for-profit private prison company Geo Group, which also runs the Delaney Hall ICE jail in Newark, New Jersey, where a labor and hunger strike led by detained immigrants reportedly continues after nearly a month. In Indiana, over 150 people gathered outside the Clay County Jail for an interfaith vigil demanding the release of Salah Sassour, the president of the Islamic Society of Milwaukee, a revered Palestinian community leader. Sassour has been held at the jail for over 2 months. The vigil Sunday was attended by Jewish community members, Muslim leaders, and members of Sassour's family, including his eldest son, Karim. This is Rachel Ida Buff, writer, organizer, and historian at the University of Wisconsin, Milwaukee.
2: Since they kidnapped him on March 30th, Salah has been in that detention center in the Clay County Jail. He has been denied his medical and religious rights. Salah is a type 2 diabetic. He needs to test his blood every day. They let him test monthly at best. He has lost 30 pounds in detention, and he is very ill. He has asked for a prayer rug and had it taken away. When he asked for a Quran, he was offered a Bible. When he's asked for healthy food, they have offered him pork rinds, which is just cruelty in action.
0: White House officials last year debated whether to suspend habeas corpus rights for immigrants and asylum seekers as President Trump looked for ways to bypass judges in deportation cases. That's according to the New York Times, which reports White House Staff Secretary Will Scharf wrote a secret memo to Susie Wiles, chief of staff, outlining his opposition to a plan by senior Trump advisor Stephen Miller to suspend the rights of immigrants to challenge their deportations in court. The New York Times also reported Vice President J.D. Vance pushed to invoke the Insurrection Act in January, just days after federal immigration agents in Minnesota shot and killed the intensive care nurse Alex Preti. The revelations draw from reporting by New York Times reporters Maggie Haberman and Jonathan Swan in their forthcoming book titled Regime Change: Inside the Imperial Presidency of Donald Trump. The United Kingdom will ban children under the age of 16 from accessing social media platforms, including Facebook, Instagram, TikTok, X, and YouTube, to protect them from harmful content. The restrictions were announced Monday by British Prime Minister Keir Starmer.
3: It will make a huge difference. It will make our children safer. It will make our children happier. It will give them more time, more security, more freedom to grow up, more opportunity.
0: Britain joins Australia, which last year became the first country in the world to impose a ban on social media for children under

0: 16. Meanwhile, over a dozen other countries, including France and Denmark, are weighing legislation that would restrict children's access to social media websites and apps. In more news from Britain, an appeals court has ruled the British government acted lawfully when it banned the group Palestine Action under its Terrorism Act. More than 3,000 activists have been arrested since the ban was imposed in July of last year, according to Al Jazeera. Amnesty International UK said on social media, quote, "The banning of Palestine Action as a terrorist organization is a grave misuse of counterterrorism powers with serious consequences for human rights," unquote. To see our coverage of Palestine Action, go to democracynow.org. And the South African jazz musician and pianist Abdullah Ibrahim has died at the age of 91. Ibrahim was born to parents of mixed ethnic descent in the 30s, Cape Town, South Africa, and made his professional debut as Dollar Brand at the age of 15. Over the decades, he went on to produce more than 70 records. Ibrahim's best-known work is Manenberg, recorded in 1974, a major anti-apartheid anthem that reportedly inspired Nelson Mandela during his long imprisonment. Ibrahim performed at Mandela's 1994 inauguration as South Africa's first black president. Mandela reportedly referred to him as our Mozart. And those are some of the headlines. This is Democracy Now!, democracynow.org, The War and Peace Report. I'm Amy Goodman in Belfast, Northern Ireland, with Juan Gonzalez in Chicago. Hi, Juan.
1: Hi, Amy, and welcome to all of our listeners and viewers across the country and around the world.
0: Donald Trump is meeting with world leaders at the G7 summit in France, with much of the world's focus on Iran. On Sunday, the U.S. and Iran signed a framework agreement extending the ceasefire by 60 days. Iran's agreed to reopen the Strait of Hormuz, while the U.S. will lift its naval blockade. The text of the agreement, though, has not yet been released. According to Iran, the deal calls for a permanent and immediate cessation of hostilities on all fronts, including in Lebanon. But Israel, which is not a party to the agreement, says it plans to keep troops in parts of southern Lebanon. Earlier today, President Trump spoke about Israel at the G7.
2: We've had a very effective relationship. Without the United States, there would be no Israel. Without me, there would be no Israel, because no other president was willing to do what I did. I've had a great relationship with Bibi, but now Bibi has to be more responsible with respect to Lebanon. No, I'm not happy with the way Israel has handled themselves with Lebanon and with Hezbollah. They should have been able to do the job faster. It just goes on forever. And when that happens, it throws a negative light on the big deal, and that's the deal with Iran.
0: We're joined now by Trita Parsi, Executive Vice President of the Quincy Institute for Responsible Statecraft. He was in the news himself last week after the right-wing online outlet, The Free Press, published an article claiming the State Department's opened a probe into Trita Parsi that could lead to his deportation. The Free Press was founded by Barry Weiss, who's now editor-in-chief of CBS News. We'll talk more about that in a moment. But let's begin with the U.S.-Iran agreement. Trita, your latest article is headlined, "The Next 72 Hours Will Tell Us Whether Israel Plans to Kill Trump's Peace." Explain.
3: As we have seen, the Israelis did everything they could last minute to make sure that the deal would collapse by escalating matters and going into Beirut itself. There had been skirmishes between Hezbollah and Israel for the days prior to that. At the end of the day, the Israelis are invading Lebanon, of course, so that's not necessarily surprising, but both sides have managed to keep it at a level in which there wouldn't be any major escalation and no violation of the red line that both Iran and the United States had put forward, which was no more attacks on Beirut. But just hours before there were supposed to be a signing, or an electronic signing of this agreement, The Israelis struck at Beirut, which is part of the reason why Trump now for several days have been lashing out at the Israelis, because it's very clear to him ultimately now that the Israelis are trying to destroy this deal, and they will continue to try. They did so with the Obama deal. They will do so with this one as well, and it will require persistent, consistent pressure by Trump on the Israelis in order to hold them back.
1: Trump is now over in Europe at the G7 meeting. The European leaders are facing increasing opposition among their own people to the continued wars. Israel's war on Gaza. 2 million Italians went on a general strike in support in solidarity with Palestine last fall. A 24-hour general strike in Italy just less than a month ago on May 18th. What do you sense is happening among the European governments?
3: Well, the European governments are under tremendous pressure from their own populations because they're pursuing foreign policies, at least when it comes to Gaza, but also to a certain extent other places, that are just not in line with what the publics there want. They're tired of these wars. They don't want to see the support for a genocide, even in countries such as Germany that has been so supportive of Israel beyond any other European state. The public is 60-65% plus in opposition to Israel's handling on all of this. And at the same time, you have this tension with the United States that is going its own ways, and the Europeans finally realizing that they have to have far more strategic autonomy than they have had before. They have put all of their eggs in the American security basket, made themselves so dependent on the United States, so dependent on NATO, that they have lost the ability to pursue an independent path that in many ways actually was good for the United States itself. The Germany of 2003 that stood up against the Iraq war, that spoke out against it, led the opposition to that war, is a Europe that the United States needs, because we do tend to have bad ideas over here every once in a while, and we need a partner that can tell us that this is not a path we should take. But Europe has lost that ability. It's made itself so dependent on the United States that it has no longer the maneuverability to push back. And this is something that the European publics ultimately are not happy about, because they're seeing the consequences of that vacillation of Europe as a continent.
1: And what do you make of the continuing disagreements voiced publicly between the Iranian government and the U.S. government over what this deal entails? And it's supposedly going to be about a 2-page memorandum, which obviously can't deal with all the complexity of a deal of this type.
3: Look, both sides are going to try to frame this as a win. And I think both sides also have media apparatuses in their countries that have put forward versions of this deal that may not be actually accurate. I do suspect that some of the hardline media in Iran has actually put forward ideas or versions of this deal that are not the accurate ones in order to make sure that the expectations are exaggerated so that the final meet never meets them. But this is a way, because of the effort from the hardliners in Iran to sabotage it, and we have similar problems here in the United States as well. But this is being compounded by the fact that the actual text is not released. As long as you don't have an official text that is released, there is going to be speculation that gives opportunities for those who want to sabotage it to do exactly that.
0: Trita, you wrote a book, Losing an Enemy, Obama, Iran, and the Triumph of Diplomacy, about the Iran deal that Obama struck. Can you talk about whether there's any real difference between what is agreed about now and back then in 2015?
3: Again, we don't know the details yet to be able to make an accurate estimation of what the differences and similarities are. I suspect that there will be plenty of similarities and some differences as well. If, for instance, the deal does contain the same elements that was on the table back in February before the war, when the Omanis were mediating this issue, then there are going to be some elements that are frankly going to be stronger than the JCPOA. For instance, that the Iranians will not be stockpiling any enriched uranium at all, and they would potentially even pause enrichment for several years. The JCPOA did not contain that. On the other hand, the JCPOA had remarkable inspections regimes. We don't know what inspections regime this deal will have, because the IAEA has not been involved in these negotiations. In the JCPOA, they were deeply, deeply involved. Another very interesting difference that I think we already now can see, at least rhetorically, is that the Obama administration was very careful only to sell that deal as a nuclear agreement. They never try to point to a possibility of a better future between the U.S. and Iran, a better relationship, a transformation of that relationship. If it were to happen, it would be an added bonus, but not something that was at the center of the deal, or not even something that was designed to be the ambition of the deal. The Trump administration has done this completely reversely. They're going out there and very ferociously arguing that this can be a peace deal, that this can be a full transformation, not just of U.S.-Iran relations, but the entire regional context as well. Now, whether they have the political power and capital and means to make real out of that promise remains to be seen. But it is an ambition that the Obama administration did not even express, and they never even called their deal a peace deal. And in some ways, I think this is a positive development, because we do need to finally get over this U.S.-Iran enmity. Otherwise, if this continues, but it just has a nuclear component to it, that enmity eventually is going to lead to either the collapse of that nuclear deal or some other form of confrontation between the two countries. And I think it would be better for both states if they actually could put that enmity behind them.
0: Trita, I also want to ask you about the recent Free Press article headlined, "Will the U.S. Deport Trita Parsi?" The outlet claimed the Trump administration's weighing whether to revoke your green card. You've described it as a hit piece designed to trigger your deportation. Of course, Free Press, founded by Barry Weiss, who's now the editor-in-chief of CBS News.
3: Yeah, thank you, Amy, for allowing me to correct the record on this one. I wrote about it on my Substack as well afterwards. Only hours after this hit piece came out, the State Department itself took the unusual move of coming out and denying it and saying that they have no plans to deport me, at least not for now, they said. So there was a caveat there. But nevertheless, this was a very unusual move, because usually the State Department doesn't comment on these things at all. But I think what happened, and this is my theory, I don't have smoking gun evidence for it, but I do believe that there were elements inside the State Department that wanted to move in this direction. They had been pressured by people like Laura Loomer for months now, tweeting that they should be deporting me. And they thought that this hit piece would help move things forward. But I think, frankly, it backfired, because not only was there a major backlash publicly against this, there was also opposition within the Trump administration against this move. And it's part of the reason why the State Department came out so quickly and so unusually to deny this.
0: Trita Parsi, thanks so much for being with us. Executive Vice President of the Quincy Institute for Responsible Statecraft. We'll link to your Substack article headlines, "So They Tried to Deport Me." Up next, as SpaceX founder Elon Musk becomes the world's first trillionaire, we'll go to South Texas, where environmental groups have sued to block a land swap that would give SpaceX more than 700 acres of a national wildlife refuge. Stay with us.

0: Minimum Wage by Laura Mary Carter. This is Democracy Now!, democracynow.org. I'm Amy Goodman in Belfast, Northern Ireland. Juan Gonzalez is in Chicago. On Friday, Elon Musk became the world's first trillionaire as his spaceflight, internet, satellite, social media, and AI conglomerate SpaceX went public in the largest IPO in stock market history. Musk formed SpaceX in 2002 with a goal of colonizing Mars. The company is based in South Texas in a city controlled by Elon Musk, known as Starbase, which SpaceX has used for rocket launches since 2014. Environmental and conservation groups recently filed a federal lawsuit seeking to block a land swap that would give SpaceX more than 700 acres of a national wildlife refuge in South Texas. We go now to Becca Hinojosa, co-founder of the South Texas Environmental Justice Network, part of the lawsuit against the U.S. Fish and Wildlife Service, which approved the land swap. Becca, thanks so much for joining us from South Texas. Explain what this lawsuit is all about.
1: Good morning. Thank you so much for having me on Democracy Now! Last week, we were a part of a coalition that filed a lawsuit to block the U.S. Fish and Wildlife Service from giving SpaceX and Elon Musk more than 700 acres of public land to expand the dangerous rocket facility and to continue their unnecessary rocket launches. The lawsuit was filed by Center for Biological Diversity. And let me make it clear, SpaceX built its massive facility and company town called Starbase on top of wetlands and in the middle of a major wildlife corridor. This was a pristine beach that's next to thousands of acres of protected wildlife habitat for threatened and endangered species like the ocelot, the oblomato falcon, sea turtles, and migratory birds. There should never be a SpaceX rocket facility or any kind of industrial facility in this area. SpaceX has already burned down dozens of acres of wildlife habitat, is dumping polluted water on our beach, has sent rocket debris into our communities, into communities in Mexico, and these rocket launches have disrupted numerous airplane flights over the years. We've been outspoken about the dangers and risks of SpaceX in our community for, you know, over 10 years now, and we will continue to do so.
2: And Becca, if you could talk a little bit more about these, especially these rocket explosions. We're talking about an area of the United States, the Rio Grande Valley of Texas, that's overwhelmingly Latino and Mexican-American, includes some of the poorest counties in the country. And then yet they're being subjected to these environmental impacts.
1: That's correct. My community is majority Latin, brown, indigenous, mostly an immigrant community. Right now, Musk is testing his Starship Super Heavy rocket, the largest rocket in human history, in our community. Elon Musk is using our impoverished community as his laboratory to blow up dangerous experimental SpaceX rockets. And truthfully, his rocket testing sounds like a bomb going off. I can hear the sonic booms. I can feel the earthquakes in my apartment about 20 miles away from the launch pad. What it feels like is this SpaceX rocket testing is like Elon Musk bombing us.
2: And could you talk a little more about this city he's created, Starbase, basically for his employees?
1: Yeah, so last year, Elon Musk established his own company town on our beach called Starbase, where those in charge of Starbase have direct ties to SpaceX. It's clear that Starbase is acting only in the interests of SpaceX. For example, SpaceX will buy land and Starbase will annex it. And Starbase, Elon Musk's company town, has essentially militarized our pristine beach. They have a lot of surveillance. They have a lot of police activity. They've made our beach feel very unwelcome. They actively deter people away, and they close the highway to the beach.
0: I want to go to Elon Musk speaking on Friday.
3: I gave SpaceX less than a 10% chance of succeeding at all, to be clear. In fact, I told people this. I said, look, we're probably going to fail, but, you know, we should give it a try, because if we don't, if there's not a new company that enters space, we will never be a truly spacefaring civilization. And that's what SpaceX is all about, is to take the fiction out of science fiction and create an exciting, inspiring future for everyone.
0: So that's Elon Musk. If you can respond to that, Becca Hinojosa, and also simply to Elon Musk becoming the world's first trillionaire, making its debut on Wall Street, SpaceX, in the largest IPO in history, from your vantage point there on the border in Texas.
1: No one should invest in Musk's corporations, because it would mean expanding his toxic data center, his SpaceX operations, thereby making Musk's sacrifice zone of Black and brown communities even bigger. We're urging everyone to stop Elon Musk's sacrifice zone and to defund Elon Musk.
2: And this idea of a one man having a net worth now as a first trillionaire of nearly half of the people on the planet, the 46% of the poorest inhabitants of planet Earth.
1: You know, it's absolutely disgusting. And that's why our community has been protesting, resisting SpaceX's colonization of our community for over 10 years now. But we can't be the only community speaking out. We're urging everyone to take action and mobilize to stop, Elon Musk's obscene wealth.
0: Let's go through some of the proposals. Last month, SpaceX filed a proposal seeking to build a 6-mile-long, 16-inch pipeline to bring in massive quantities of natural gas from the port of Brownsville to Starbase to fuel its massive new rocket Starship. The underground pipeline would cross protected wetlands lands and wild refuge. And SpaceX is discussing the potential purchase of 136,000 acres of land owned by ExxonMobil on an undeveloped stretch of Louisiana's Gulf Coast. That project's environmental footprint would dwarf the already significant Starbase operation. Becca Hinojosa, if you could comment.
1: Yes, communities all across the country are reaching out to us, asking, you know, how do we resist Elon Musk's colonization? That's what we need to do, is we need to work together, all of these communities, to resist. Elon Musk is also pushing forth with a massive land grab in our region. Right now, they're trying to, you know, obtain the 700 acres of wildlife habitat, but they're also trying to take over another 7,000 acres of our Boca Chica Beach. You know, what we need to do is work together to stop this.
2: And Becca, what's been the response of your elected officials, your local, especially your local elected officials? I can understand why the Governor Abbott and the top state officials would be supportive of Musk. But what about the local officials?
1: All of our local officials are ignoring community concerns. They're ignoring community members speaking up about their homes shaking, about their windows cracking, their home foundations cracking because of SpaceX rocket launches. We've seen elected officials take money from SpaceX here and lobby in favor of more bills that benefit SpaceX, which is why we need to, you know, mobilize together, because our elected officials are selling us out to Elon Musk.
0: Becca Hinojosa co-founded the South Texas Environmental Justice Network, the group part of a coalition that just sued the U.S. Fish and Wildlife Service for giving 700 acres of public land to SpaceX. Beck is an environmental community advocate with the Grassroots Collaborative, Another Gulf is Possible. Coming up, President Trump's name has been removed from the exterior of the Kennedy Center for the Performing Arts following a judge's order. But the battle over the Kennedy Center goes on. We'll speak to two former Kennedy Center programmers who were fired by the Trump administration, including the renowned artist and playwright Mark Bamuthi Joseph. Stay with us.

0: No time for love like now. Michael Stipe and Aaron Dessner performing at Democracy Now!'s 30th anniversary event, the Riverside Church in New York. This is Democracy Now!, democracynow.org, The War and Peace Report. I'm Amy Goodman. We are today broadcasting from Belfast in Northern Ireland. Juan Gonzalez is in Chicago. President Trump's name has been removed letter by letter from the exterior of the Kennedy Center for the Performing Arts following a judge's order. But a massive tarp remains in place covering up the center's name without Trump. Workers removed Trump's name at around 3 a.m. on Saturday. The Kennedy Center's board, which was handpicked by Trump, voted to add Trump's name to the center late last year. But Congress never approved the name change. U.S. District Judge Christopher Cooper issued the order to remove Trump's name. Cooper wrote, quote, "The Kennedy Center's organic statute makes crystal clear that the center is to be named for President Kennedy, and it cannot bear any other formal name or public memorial based on the board's unilateral say-so. Congress gave the Kennedy Center its name, and only Congress can change it," unquote. The battle over the Kennedy Center's name comes amidst a broader push by Trump to overhaul the famed institution. In February, Trump announced plans to entirely close the Kennedy Center for 2 years, beginning in July, supposedly for renovations, but a judge has blocked the center's closure. Before Trump announced the renovations, dozens of artists and organizations, including the San Francisco Ballet and the Martha Graham Dance Company, pulled out of performances after Trump appointed himself chair of the center. We're joined now by two former Kennedy Center programmers who were fired. Mallory Miller co-founded Hands Off the Arts from her job as assistant manager of dance programming at the Kennedy Center. And Mark Bamuki Joseph is a renowned artist and playwright who was fired from his role as vice president and artistic director of the Kennedy Center's Social Impact Initiative of March. He was fired in March 2025. Mark Bamuki Joseph, let's begin with you. Your response to the demand and the actual removal of Trump's name from the Kennedy Center and the judge ruling it cannot be closed or renovated the way he had planned.
1: First of all, good morning and thanks for having me. Thanks for having us. I guess I would say that I have lots of feelings. I have three primary responses. The first is intimate and visceral. The feeling of the reversal of a particular defilement of a national memorial and the striking of a person's name who has contracted the American horizon, whether it's the defunding of cancer research or the national parks or the Department of Education, having that particular person's name above a poet of a president like John F. Kennedy was an affront to us all, and reversing that decision is somewhat emboldening. I would say my second reaction is more parliamentary. We, the American people, have rarely been afforded the decency of a public conversation or process. You know, you wake up one morning and we've kidnapped a president in Venezuela. You wake up one morning and we're at war with Iran. There were no procedural protocols in the affixing of this person's name on a national memorial. And so, you know, led by Congresswoman Joyce Beatty, this does feel like a small victory for the rule of law. And then I would say that my third response is more macroeconomic and conceptual. This is an institution that's this past fiscal year was afforded $260 million by Congress. It's a $250 million annual budget when functioning at its highest level. The retraction of that money from the national economy and from the cultural economy is really striking in and of itself. But there's something that vibrates a little bit higher than that, and that is the economy of joy. The economy of inspiration, the courage economy. And artists are the primary architects of a post-fear economy. And so when you remove the Kennedy Center as a centerpiece from the creative ecosystem in terms of that kind of capital, I'd be remiss to not mention the victory of the New York Knicks and the joy emanating from that city. Think about the economic fallout, or think about the economic repercussions of 10 million New Yorkers being happy at once. Now think about what it's like when you leave a show. How many inspired people leave a performance of dance or a performance of theater? What radiates, what emanates out of that space? Artists are the architects of a post-fear economy. And hopefully this is part of the restoration of that jewel in the post-fear economy being reinstituted for the American public.
2: And Mark, I wanted to ask you the importance, if you could talk about the importance of the Kennedy Center to artists and performers around the country, and also what its status is right now with Trump claiming he wants to close it for 2 years, and yet a judge ordering it to be kept open. What is actually happening in terms of the Kennedy Center, and especially how do you see it over the next year or two?
1: Well, the Kennedy Center is an important space as a living memorial to the nation's 35th president. It is a memorial like the Washington Monument is a memorial, so many of these national treasures. So it continues to endure, I think, in that space, although it has now been politicized in a way that reverts it to a kind of marginal space, I think, in terms of the public imagination. In terms of its space as a pillar for artists in the creative economy, the Kennedy Center is a North Star, the highest honor that we give in the United States for living performing artists are the Kennedy Honors. So what is it that we aspire to? My belief is that even with all its conflicts, the aspiration of America is equity. And artists name that. They color that for all of us. So the restoration of the space is extraordinarily important, just as it's important to have for a child to have maybe a grade to reach for, or an athlete to have a championship to reach for, a place at the Kennedy Center, a place on the Kennedy Center stage is one of those spaces, I think, in the American imagination and for an artist's career trajectory. At this point, curators tend to program years in advance. So it's very rare that you pick up the phone and say, can you get on my stage on Friday? You pick up the phone and say, can you get on my stage in the year 2028? All of that infrastructure has been severely compromised. And I don't know who the curatorial staff is at this point. And I'm not sure how we begin to restore the trust of the artist community to see the Kennedy Center as a place to come back to and inspire audiences locally, nationally, and globally.
2: I'd like to bring in Mallory Miller to the conversation, co-founder of Hands Off the Arts. You were fired from your job as assistant manager of dance programming at the Kennedy Center in August of 2025. Your group's been protesting weekly outside the Kennedy Center. Your reaction to the latest developments, and if you could talk about this mass purging that has occurred of people at the Kennedy Center.
3: Yeah, and thank you again for having us, and thank you, Bamuti, for sharing those thoughts. I could not agree with you more. Hands Off the Arts was out there on Friday. We've been out there every Friday rallying and protesting the authoritarian overreach into arts and culture in our country at the Kennedy Center. And we were there on Friday, and it was a thing of joy. We are so happy to see that name finally come down off the building. It really does mean something. We have been fighting for it since it went up in December. But I want to be very clear that this is just the first step in rebuilding the trust that has been lost. The Kennedy Center has been impoverished by this administration and by the chairman, who is Donald Trump, and he is still the boss there. Yes, I was fired in August, and alongside of my dance programming colleagues, and many other people have been fired, but the firings are still happening. They're still attacking the workers, recently firing the box office employees as in a violation of their union contract.
0: I just want to talk about some of the artists who have said no and ask you, Mallory Miller, about Hands Off the Arts and your protests there at the Kennedy Center. Philip Glass, the Washington National Opera, Bella Fleck, Stephen Schwartz, composer of Wicked, the New York City Ballet, Renee Fleming, Martha Graham Dance Company. Hamilton, the hugely popular musical, was set to be staged at the Kennedy Center to honor the 250th anniversary of the Declaration of Independence. But after Trump was appointed chair, Lin-Manuel Miranda, the show's creator, said the show would not engage with the institution while it is the Trump Kennedy Center. Interesting to see what will happen now. Alvin Ailey, American Dance Theater, San Francisco Ballet, Let Freedom Ring. For the first time in 20 years, an annual concert celebrating Dr. Martin Luther King, featuring artists like Aretha Franklin and Leslie Odom, was held not at the Kennedy Center, but at the Howard Theater a few miles away, and the Brentano Quartet with Xinyun Huang. Very interesting list of artists. One, do you think that Trump announced that they were going to be renovating the Kennedy Center, which is why they closed it, that it was really that so many artists had said no, there were not enough artists to be at the Kennedy Center, and what Hands Off the Arts is doing, Mallory?
3: I said impoverished before, and I think what I mean by that is both, yeah, the financial side of things. I don't know how the organization is still open right now, given everything that's happened, but also the impoverishment of the arts. There are no arts right now at the Kennedy Center, or scant few. Millennium Stage, which is a program that used to be a part of the Social Impact Department, is still running, and the National Symphony Orchestra is still playing, or they played their last concert last weekend. But there are not shows, and you are right to bring up all of those artists who have withdrawn their participation from the Kennedy Center as a result of this. I have always believed that the community and the power of people here in Washington and across the country is a vital piece of the fight here for the Kennedy Center. And so what Hands Off the Arts has been doing has been gathering that community. We have gathered hundreds of people for protests, including last week, including in December, and including the very day that Judge Cooper gave us his ruling. It was meant to be a vigil for John F. Kennedy's memorial on the occasion of his 109th birthday, but it quickly turned into a celebration because of the great news about the stoppage of the closure and the idea that the name would finally come off the building. And we're still gathering that community. We still have our Friday protests every single Friday at 6:30 p.m. at the steps of the Kennedy Center. And our campaign is to stop the closure and to save the jobs. And we need our community to show up and be in that space with us to prove our power to the Board of Trustees, to the president, to continue to keep a spotlight on this issue.
2: And I wanted to ask Mark Bamuthi Joseph, you were fired as well from your role as vice president and artistic director of the Kennedy Center Social Impact Initiative. Could you talk about that firing and the work that you were doing that was so vital to the Kennedy Center?
1: Yeah. We were among the first let go, which I kind of hold as a badge of honor, if I'm being honest. Our threat to the incoming regime was that we were doing impact investment work in the creative economy. You see shows, you see output. Many of us are very familiar with something when it hits the stage, but everyone needs a process. Everyone needs research and development, time, resources, and infrastructure. And the social impact department, which was really centered around the idea that the 14th Amendment guarantees for all of us access to the impulse of creativity. You cannot be enfranchised as an American if you do not have access to inspiration. So how do we invest in that long term? My feeling as the first vice president of social impact specifically, my feeling was that it was the Kennedy Center's responsibility to create protocols and vectors for investment in artists, not when they're on stages, but in the spaces beforehand, and to widen the cultural radius as expansively as possible, to not only invest in local cultural organizations and cultural artists, but also to do work like the Cartography Project, which was an initiative that invested in Black composers all over the country who were given the mandate to create works of opera and symphony that were inspired by Black dignity. The Cartography Project was an initiative that literally mapped Black dignity from Houston to Seattle, from New Orleans to Ohio. That was one of more than 20 different programs. We had an annual budget exceeding $3 million that we invested in the infrastructure, in the constitutionally guaranteed infrastructure of creativity and towards an equitable horizon across the country.
0: Very quickly, Bamuthi, I want to get your response to these remarks by President Trump last year about the Kennedy Center.
4: We don't need woke at the Kennedy Center. We don't need some of the shows were terrible. They're a disgrace that they were even put on. So I'll be there until such time as it gets to be running right.
0: And we don't need woke at the Kennedy Center. A lot of jokes have been made showing pictures of President Trump falling asleep in all different places, including his cabinet meetings. But Bamuthi, your response in these last 30 seconds.
1: We don't need algae in the reflecting pool. What we do need is a Department of Education. What we do need are funds for cancer research. What we do need our national parks open, and what we do need is a home for artists. Who authors the American imagination more than artists? I would much rather be awake in an inspired America than asleep at the wheel like this authoritarian president.
0: Mark Bamuthi Joseph, we want to thank you for being with us. A renowned artist and playwright fired from his role as Vice President Artistic Director of the Kennedy Center Social Impact Initiative last year. And we want to thank Mallory Miller, also a programming officer at the Kennedy Center fired last year, co-founder of now Hands Off the Arts. That does it for our show. We are in Belfast, Northern Ireland, because tonight at the Queen's Film Theater at 6:30, the documentary about Democracy Now!, Steal the Story, Please, will be the opening documentary at Docs Ireland. Thanks so much to everyone here at Northern Visions TV, Community TV for Belfast and Northern Ireland, Dave Heigenman and Dean Hagen and Dave Caskey and Jamie Finland and Kieran O'Brolahan, Eamon Higgins, Shauna Lawson, Simon Gallagher, Jeff Williams, and Alva Lynch. I'll be back on Thursday, headed to Vermont. We'll be in Burlington at the Vermont International Film Festival, then on to Brattleboro and St. Johnsbury and Montpelier.
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0: Yo, yo, yo, this is Lambo Lawson coming straight out of Portland, Oregon. 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
1: 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I'm David Schilling, host of Backseat DJ on X-Ray FM. 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Yeah.

This is Angle of View. Today is June 16th, 2026. I'm Will Hatman. Let's talk about some new releases. I suspended coverage of new releases on this show a few months ago when a huge life change started robbing me of my movie-going time, but I have snuck in a few here and there, and those few have now added up to a show. Some of these have been under hot discussion in the culture for weeks now, and I don't want to be left out of that discussion forever. Let's start out with a nice leisurely walk inside the one that has already found its way into the record books by having the youngest director of any movie that has ever gone number one at the domestic box office. Backrooms is, happily, pretty good, especially for an A24 horror movie by a 20-year-old first-time director adapted from his COVID-era web series. If you're unfamiliar with the Backrooms web series, which I must admit I am, except by reputation, maybe you'll enjoy getting the origin story in digest. It began as a single photograph posted to 4chan in 2011 of an emptied-out Wisconsin hobby shop that I suggest you look up, because virtually everyone who has ever seen it has agreed that it is the creepiest empty room ever captured in a frame. Between the fluorescent overheads, the lack of windows, the vilely yellow wallpaper, and the suggestive angle of the photograph, it looks like an anonymous underground office space that goes on and on into infinite jaundice. So inspirationally hideous was this photo that after its big moment of discovery on the platform in 2019, it gave rise to some creepypasta lore, in the vein of Mark Z. Danielewski's infamously form-breaking horror novel House of Leaves, about an extra-dimensional structure accessible by no-clipping out of reality, a term borrowed from video games which refers to the glitching that can send your guy outside the designated map and into the negative space of the game. If you've heard the term liminal space over the past 5 years in conjunction with photos of empty sealed interiors that don't look quite right, you have been adjacent to the Backrooms. The lore branched, as such things do online, and different writers began imagining and detailing different rooms, which they called levels, spotlighting the video game connection again, and different antagonistic creatures that the various levels might hold, which they called entities, and not bosses for some reason. It became a new haunted house legend, which, because of the way it taunted the culture's concept of commercial space, came with a postmodern twist that gave it extra traction. Then in 2022, a high schooler named Kane Parsons began using Blender, a popular open-source animation program, to draw an extensive backrooms map and simulate a VHS core found footage horror story over top of it, condensing and arranging the foregoing creepypasta material, merging its liminal video game aesthetic with that of the technological era that precedes the artist. Parsons was born in 2005 and so is fascinated by the 1980s and 90s, and focusing the elements into something like a narrative, which clicked a little more firmly into place with each successive episode. That web series was the gathering up of all the Backrooms strands into one spindle, and it conferred onto Parsons the authority of its authorship, much in the same way, if you'll permit the least modest comparison available, that the codification of the Iliad did for Homer. Described this way, the Backrooms phenomenon sounds like a cool and successful self-contained art project slash internet curio that neither warrants nor wants the A24 feature film treatment. But in this case, and not least because A24 kept Parsons at the helm, Backrooms has taken the treatment pretty well. The movie is at its worst when it gets into its psychotherapy groove, the new and conventionally movie-like thing constructed by the movie's screenwriter Will Sudyk is two main characters who just happen to be a frustrated man and his therapist, and both characters' traumas and coping mechanisms unfortunately come to stand for a lot of things. But when the sick space is just allowed to breathe, it's really marvelous, and fortunately there is enough of that. It was definitely more awful than I was expecting, which of course is a compliment. Few major movies that I've seen have managed this kind of spatial nausea, and the forwardness of the cultural cachet of the spaces is the worst part. This is precisely the right hauntology flavor for the American neoliberal hangover, the cursed reflection of the monstrously blank things we built at the height of our powers. And this is the mythic material that the film works well and effortlessly compared to the tormented psych stuff. The strip mall exterior that serves as our portal is the perfect facade for these hideous yellow guts, as though designed for them deliberately. I feel foolish for not having watched the web series, as I would love to have been able to see exactly what leap was made here,
but I am willing to bet the web series did not have sets with this kind of painstakingly deranged horribleness. The irrational lines, the mutant furniture in the frontmost rooms giving way to mutant fixtures deeper in, followed by the discovery that a little deeper still, there are kinds of people in there. I'm also willing to bet that a lot of the features of these sets are CGI, even if just for the sake of loyalty to the aesthetic of the web series, and or to extend the visual connection to video games. Parsons has said that his single biggest inspiration for the visual design of the Backrooms movie was Portal 2, and of course it's cheaper to design these things in a computer program than to actually build them. But I was still in awe at the thoughtfulness of the design. It's almost unbelievable how many uniquely terrifying rooms you see for just a second or two. The uncanny, scraping terror of those rooms is the movie. So many hundreds of times more effective than the trite fluff about the therapist character, Renata Reinsva, having grown up with a crazy mom who trapped her in the house, or why her client, Chiwetel Ejiofor, the owner of the furniture store that is the portal, is trapped in a professional rut. However sensible thematically both character setups are for a story about a liminal space. Thank God they don't trot out an overbaked explanation for everything at the end, which would have dismissed the rooms from your future nightmares. I usually lodge the opposite complaint, but I think this movie could have stood to have less story. More ordinary people than these could have wandered into these same rooms and been consumed, and it might have been equally compelling as long as the rooms were the same. The rooms are the stars. That's why they're in the title. Parsons is a good director, and the work he put into the web series clearly shows because instinct alone would not get a 20-year-old this far. He will get better at composition. The centered, wide-angle, black hole sun look of the flashbacks is not compelling, even if it does set up the final shot well, but his pacing and editing rhythms are already right where they need to be. Now we unfortunately need to turn our attention to the other horror movie that has had Gen Z by the broccoli for the past 4 weeks. This one was also made by a young artist who started out online, 26-year-old Curry Barker. But what differentiates his movie Obsession from Backrooms is that it is terrible. And not only terrible, but terrible in ways that correspond to a lot of depressingly familiar trends against which I have already inveighed on these airwaves in tirades that probably add up to an hour or more. My patience with these kinds of blatant, programmatic, incurious horror movies has been worn down to the subfloor, and I was so bummed as I shuffled out of this one that I couldn't face the task of writing up its thousands of blemishes and absences. So instead, I wrote a nasty little stinger about how I didn't want to write about it. Here's a review I'm getting sick of writing. New horror movie by first-time writer-director 20-something visionary Von YouTube has a kinda okay premise, but doesn't have one-tenth the intelligence, patience, curiosity, or craft talent required to squeeze that premise for any of its juice. If a dumb horror movie on this premise had been made in the 80s, it would have been a normal dumb horror movie. But because this one was made in the 2020s as brand content by a glorified influencer who has no idea what movies are, it is instead one of the worst movies of all time. Now we can turn our attention from contemporary horror movies to something far more horrific, contemporary comedies. No, I'm getting into the spirit of comedy by kidding. Comedy may have been the genre that got closest to going all the way down the drain when proper screenwriting ceased, but the following movie is actually pretty good. Sorry to Bother You was like a song by one of those amazing punk bands that always seemed a second away from collapsing into chaos and that derived all its power from a constant flirtation with that collapse. It was a social satire about the black experience of the 21st century workplace, narrow in its political scope, but with such a wild and playful spirit and such a vast toy box of zany story ideas that it became one of the most entertaining comedies of the 20-teens on this force alone. Boots Riley, the writer and director, piled what seemed like an unsafe amount of these zany ideas on his back, but he managed a small miracle with the bundle, not just sustaining but escalating that sense of danger the whole time, new ideas keep coming basically until the end, and against all odds steering it around every trap set for it and bringing it in for a landing on one bent wheel. His new movie, I Love Boosters, does not manage that same kind of stunt pilotry. It's about a trio of young black women, Kiki Palmer, Naomi Ackie, Taylor Page, who subsist in today's brutal retail economy by squatting inside a disused fast food chicken restaurant and boosting clothes from boutiques to resell at a discount.
Our main character, Corvette Palmer, who is the only one given any real interiority, dreams of being a designer herself. And as the gang's acts of theft become frequent and daring enough that they find themselves being targeted by a crazy and vengeful designer CEO, a bottle blonde Demi Moore, Corvette discovers that an item in the CEO's new collection was stolen from a design that she, Corvette, had submitted to a contest held by the label the previous year. This is a good start for a piece of brash comic agitprop. The setup confronts one of the retail sector's most irritatingly dishonest tall tales, that there is a shoplifting epidemic cutting into their bottom lines, and that this, and not the wage suppression that retailers all practice for the sake of their shareholders and executives, is the real theft. But Riley hews this premise into a movie extremely roughly. It's nearly as daring as his 2018 masterpiece, and is, no matter what, the funniest and most enjoyable movie I've seen this year so far, but Riley absolutely and unequivocally does lose control of it, such that the third act is spent frantically rushing around to neaten up all the plot connections, and the thematic payoff seems like a bucket of paint poured onto the movie from above. Or, for those who have seen it, a stream of clear fluid sprayed out of a magic life preserver. There isn't just debris left on the floor. There are large pieces of story that never find a home. And the movie's underlying lesson about how socialism is the human race's only hope for any kind of future, the lesson which, as a slapstick propagandist, is the entire reason why Riley made the movie, starts to blur beneath the narrative excesses. But everyone is trying their hand at broad class satire in the movies right now, and in spite of the overripe conditions, Riley has emerged as one of the only artists who is thoughtful and imaginative enough to pull it off. In a time when everyone else is a foot wide of the mark, it feels hugely satisfying to see a satirist who can make any contact at all. The abuses of the wealthy make up a massive and urgently festering social wound right now, such that even a tiny dab of antiseptic ointment is going to give some feeling of relief. Riley has not only done the required reading, and he unfortunately shares his contemporaries' obnoxious overeagerness to prove as much, but he shows enough love for his performers and enough facility with dramatic fundamentals to make the core of the story just firm and anchored enough that the world it takes place in can effectively become the whirligig that it's supposed to be. His other gift, the simpler one, is that he can spin that whirligig faster than just about anyone. And this, as it did in Sorry to Bother You, charges everything with a spirit of unbridled fun, the fun of possibility in film. Everyone making movies today wants to be a teacher. Riley is the only one in the whole bunch who can make school fun. To cite one gag out of the movie's several hundred, it takes conviction to make the lair of the fashion CEO supervillain a condo with a slanted floor, and trust the audience to get that this is a joke about the showy and burdensome counterintuitiveness of high fashion clothes. And it takes a belief in fun to let a whole range of reverse wuxia visual gags play out on that floor, pulling inspiration from everywhere from Chaplin to Sonic the Hedgehog. What's more, if it weren't for these kinds of teasers in Act 1 demonstrating his ability to express ideology in cartoon imagery, Riley wouldn't earn the gleeful cackles that rang out all over my theater when he busted out the situational accelerator device in Act 2, which heightens the internal contradiction of whatever you pointed at. But the deliciousness of these kinds of setups becomes a bit sad when you don't get any proper and satisfying follow-through, and in place of that, you just get more chunklets of loose narrative DNA. The situational accelerator gets you salivating for demonstrations, but not even one of those lives up to the comic potential of this gonzo device. We move swiftly to the machine's alternate deconstruct mode, and that doesn't kick up many diamonds either. As we get into Act 3, the device becomes more of an albatross. By then, it's creating more problems for the movie than delights, especially in the plot. With little time left to go, the stray story elements that initially had seemed like valuable seasoning start to make an oppressive pile. The Chinese factory workers who make the clothes, a demon character played by Lakeith Stanfield with an Italian accent, a Katamari Damacy ball of stressors that only Corvette can see, and a claymation bit about people in skin suits that tries and fails to be this movie's third act Hail Mary of wackiness as the horse people were for Sorry to Bother You. The movie wants to give you a big jazz hands finish like Sorry to Bother You pulled off, but it can't conceal its panting and wheezing. Happily, Kiki Palmer continues to be an S-tier star, while Naomi Ackie and Taylor Page, though not as distinguished as Palmer, including by the story, are also very appealing actresses on the rare occasions that they have good material to work with.
Love and high energy carry the movie very far, if not all the way. Riots should commence if Shirley Kurata does not win the Academy Award for Best Costume Design. 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Find these and more than 1,000 of my other reviews in writing at letterboxd.com/QUILLH. I'm Will Hatman, and I'll keep watching if you do.

0: Hello, X-Ray listeners, and welcome again to Jazz in Portland. I'm Tom Scully, filling in for Thomas Smith. Here are some events for the week of June 1st. Monday, June 1st, at Corkscrew Wine Bar, 1665 Southeast Bybee Boulevard, Annette Lohman, Jazz Voice, 7 to 9 p.m. At Joe Bar and Rotisserie at Papa Haydn, 715 Northwest 23rd Avenue, Jazz Francais. Heather Kaiser with Steve Christofferson, Max Tucker, Dennis Kayatza, and Jack Radsliff, 7 to 10 p.m. Tuesday, June 2nd, at 13th Moon Gravity Well, 4513 Southeast 41st Avenue, Sophia Bornstein 6-8 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

0: 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This show is a collaboration between KMUZ Radio and the Oregon Center for Public Policy. I am your host, Juan Carlos Ordóñez. Sometimes, focusing on the short term, paying attention only to the most recent data, can give a distorted sense of reality. To identify the main trends, to reveal the biggest problems facing our society, it often helps to use a wide lens. It helps to take the long view. That's certainly true when it comes to assessing Oregon's economic performance. Recently, my colleague at the Oregon Center for Public Policy, Tyler McInnes, and I did just that. We wrote a fairly meaty report taking a look at the long-term view of Oregon's economy. And to explain what we found, I recorded a conversation with Tyler. Tyler is a policy analyst at the center. As you'll see from our conversation, the story of Oregon's economy is one of both good news and bad news. The good news is that over the long haul, Oregon's economy has performed quite well, growing faster than that of most other states. The bad news, however, is that most of those gains have bypassed the majority of Oregonians. In other words, what truly ails Oregon is not the lack of prosperity, but the lack of shared prosperity. I began my conversation with Tyler by asking him to explain the main takeaway of the report. Here's what he said.
1: We titled the report, Oregon's Economy, Strong Growth, Uneven Gains, and I think that's the core takeaway, right? When we look back at the data over the last 2.5 decades or so, we see Oregon's economy faring quite well by a number of metrics, whether we're looking at overall economic growth, growth in productivity, wage gains, and we can get into some of those findings. But when we look at kind of across these economic metrics, we see Oregon's economy faring quite well relative to the national average and compared to most states. But those gains from that economic growth haven't been shared evenly. We see an increasingly unequal economy over that same period of time. So, when we look ahead at like what the next chapter of Oregon's economy should look like, it's really a focused on shared prosperity that needs to be at the forefront of policymakers' minds.
0: So let's dig into some of those figures and let's talk about that, how Oregon's economy has been doing over the long haul. How would you describe that performance? And can you talk about the specific indicators that the report covers?
1: Sure. So we looked at Oregon's economic performance by a number of different metrics. And specifically, we're looking at the long term from about 1997 to 2024. And that's kind of the period of time where data is broadly available to look at these factors. When we look at things in terms of economic growth overall, we see Oregon's economy from 1997 to 2024 grew by 111%, outpacing the national rate of 89% during that time, and ranking Oregon 12th amongst all states across the country in overall economic growth. When we look at that growth on a per person basis or per capita gross domestic product, you sometimes hear it referred to, Oregon ranks 7th across the country among all states in terms of per capita GDP growth from 1997 to 2024. So we see, Oregon as a state economy fares quite well relative to other states at those top line economic growth figures. We also look at in the report, we look at productivity growth, right? How many goods and services are Oregon workers actually producing? And from 1997 to 2024, we see tremendous productivity growth in Oregon. In fact, we rank 6th amongst all states across the country in terms of productivity growth during that time. The report looks at some other factors as well. One of the things I think that's important to note is we've seen strong wage growth in Oregon, particularly since Oregon implemented its minimum wage law in 2016. We've seen real gains for workers, especially at the bottom and the middle of the wage ladder since 2016. And that's really a direct result of lawmakers choosing to raise the state's wage floor. So when we look at a number of these broad economic indicators, we see that Oregon fares quite well.
0: I wonder if you can say more about this issue of wages and how Oregon's wage growth compares to the rest of the nation. Wages are where families really feel it in their pocketbooks, how much money is coming in their paychecks. And if Oregon is outperforming the nation in terms of wage growth, that seems like a good sign.
1: It is a good sign. And, you know, so when we look at the data from 2016, when Oregon lawmakers, passed Oregon's minimum wage increase, which phased in over a number of years, between 2016 and 2025, we see wages at the bottom 10th percentile, so the lowest earning 10th of all workers in the state. We see their wages grow in inflation-adjusted terms by nearly 27%. Workers at the national level at that same bottom decile saw their wages grow by about 21% over that same period of time. So we see low-wage workers in Oregon seeing real wage gains outpacing the gains of those at the national level. And for the Oregonian in the middle or the median worker, we saw real wage gains of about 16% over that same period of time, again, outpacing the national rate of about 11.7%. So those are real gains and real wins for Oregon workers. The other side of that story, of course, is we've seen real increases in the cost of living, right, for families during that time. The cost of housing, childcare, food, utilities, all of these things have grown. And so while those wage gains are real and they're important and they're wins for those workers, we still see many families are struggling to get by. And all of this is happening during a time where we're seeing increased income inequality and more of the gains of our economy flowing to folks at the top.
0: The figures you've been mentioning, economic growth, productivity growth, wages, this is a look at the long term over the past 2.5 decades, roughly. But how are we doing in the more recent period? How has Oregon's economy performed over the past few years?
1: Yeah, we get into this in the report. I think the reality is that Oregon's economy in the near term has certainly faced real challenges, and that our economic growth has been less robust over the last several years, particularly since the onset of the COVID-19 pandemic. But when we dig into those reasons as to why, you know, we find a number of external factors being at play, namely, you know, shifting federal trade policies, some business decisions of major employers here in Oregon that haven't panned out and have led to major job losses, and the very real impacts that the COVID pandemic had on Portland as the biggest economic metro area in our state. So there's a number of these external factors at play that just don't align with this dominant narrative we've been hearing in the press that it's our state tax code or state policymaking that is slowing Oregon's economic growth. When we look at that broader set of factors, we really see those external factors, those things outside of state policymaking, as some of the major contributors to why our economy has struggled in recent years.
0: I wonder if we can drill down into those factors that you mentioned, and maybe you can say more about tariffs that are impacting Oregon's economy, and why are they impacting Oregon more than other states?
1: Yeah, well, so I think fundamentally, right, Oregon is an export-oriented state. We rely more on exporting goods and services to other places, to other countries, than most other states do, right? We're a coastal state. We have businesses here in Oregon that are really reliant on shipping their goods to China or Canada or Mexico or other countries across the world. And our state economy it grows as a result of exporting those goods and services. With the first Trump administration delivering a series of shifts in trade policies, particularly starting in 2018, and then in the more recent, the second iteration of the Trump administration, having, you know, again, shifting tariff regimes and things that seem to change overnight, it makes it really hard for Oregon businesses to plan around these changing trade regimes. So it makes Oregon more susceptible to shocks in global trade. And so as a result, we've seen some real hits to our state economy as a result of these growing and shifting trade wars at the federal level.
0: If you're just joining us, you're listening to Policy for the People. In this episode, we're taking the long view of Oregon's economy. I'm speaking with my colleague from the Oregon Center for Public Policy, Tyler McInnes, and we're discussing the findings of a report that we co-wrote, titled Oregon Economy, Strong Growth, Uneven Gains.
2: The other factor that you mentioned was a couple of key employers not doing so well. Can you talk to us about that? Who these employers are and what we've been seeing in terms of how their businesses have been affected and what that means for Oregonians?
1: Yeah, so these are, you know, namely job losses from Intel and Nike. We should note at the onset here that Intel and Nike are two companies that enjoy tremendous tax advantages here in the state of Oregon. For years and years now, our state has been giving these companies, tremendous tax deals to ensure that they remain located here in Oregon and hire here in Oregon. But these companies have made business decisions in recent years that have still resulted in significant job losses that have ripple effects throughout our economy. Intel, for instance, there's some, well-documented reporting that we cite in our report. They kind of missed the boat on some of the semiconductor development that is, central to this AI boom that we're experiencing right now. They've been catching up to some extent, but they have been having to play catch up. And as a result, they've laid off thousands of workers in recent years. Nike similarly has made business decisions in recent years that have not panned out, resulting in significant job losses at their company. And when we look at these two together, we see about a third of all major layoffs in our state have come from those two companies alone. And of course, those companies aren't operating in a vacuum. There are other businesses in Oregon that rely on selling their goods and services to Intel and Nike to do well. So these job losses at Intel and Nike have spillover effects into the broader economy. So we see with these two companies here in Oregon, these two major employers, that business missteps, things that they took a bet on and it didn't pan out. But those have real impacts on the broader state economy. And those are decisions that were made outside the scope of state policymaking.
2: The third point that you mentioned that helps explain Oregon's underperformance in the near term was the impact of the pandemic on Portland. I was in Portland during the pandemic. I remember it being a very rough period. Tell us about how the pandemic impacted Portland and what that meant for Oregon's economy.
1: I think the impacts of COVID, there are many and they are layered. I think, one of the biggest ones in my mind is kind of the reputational hit that the city of Portland took during that time. I mean, there were very real challenges facing our state economy from, the very necessary public health mandates to have folks stay at home. And, that had real impacts on things like tourism, our restaurant industries, things that are like really driving factors in our local economy in Portland. But we also had these, we had months of racial justice protests in the wake of the murder of George Floyd. We had the Labor Day wildfires, where Portland had some of the worst air quality in the world for a period of time. We saw the implementation of Measure 110 that decriminalized small possession of small amounts of drugs. We saw that kind of play out in a public narrative at the national level that Portland was becoming this lawless city. That I think, all of these things together really did have some impact on Portland's reputation, which of course has ramifications for like folks wanting to come visit and go to our great restaurants in Portland and enjoy the outdoors and all that the city and the surrounding area has to offer. So I think those were real hits to the local economy.
2: I want to go back to a point you mentioned earlier, which is one of the core takeaways from the report looking at Oregon's economy, is that the main economic problem that we face right now is economic inequality, the vast inequality that has arisen over the past few decades. Why is this the core challenge that Oregon faces?
1: This is the fundamental challenge facing our economy. In Oregon, income inequality has grown relatively unabated since about 1980. That's a national trend too. It's important to note, but the trend is very much true here at home. When we look at data from the Department of Revenue here in Oregon from 1980 to 2023, these are inflation-adjusted numbers. The Oregonian in the middle, the median Oregonian, has seen their income grow by about 15% over that time. Think about how the cost of housing, childcare, food, utilities, all of the basics have grown just in recent years, let alone over the last 40 plus years. So while we've seen some real and, you know, modest gains for the folks in the middle, the cost of living have really, you know, eaten up any gains that they've seen. For the Oregonian at the very top, so the top 1/10 of the 1%, this is the richest one in every 1,000 Oregonians, they've seen their inflation-adjusted incomes over that same period grow by about 347%. So when we look at Oregon's economy, it's growing. It's just that the gains from that growth are overwhelmingly flowing to the folks at the top. And in fact, when we look at national data, in 2025, there's this measure called the labor share. So it looks at all the income gained at the national level, and it looks at what percentage of that income is gained in the form of wages, right? So like people who are actually like working for a wage. The labor share of income fell to 53.8% in 2025 nationally. That's the lowest that figure has been on record with the Bureau of Labor Statistics. So this is a national problem, but very, very much one that we need to solve for in Oregon. And we will not solve for it by cutting taxes on folks at the top and for corporations who are doing tremendously well.
2: If the labor share, as you say, has fallen, what does the data show in terms of where the rest of the money has gone?
1: The rest of the money really flows to capital. So folks who are earning money through other means, through passive sources, right? So think of folks who are earning their money through owning stocks, right? Selling shares of companies and collecting a gain in that way, or maybe they own property and are renting their property and earning income in a passive form that way. But it's flowing to these more passive ways of earning money rather than folks who are working for a wage or working for a salary. And so it's an important measure to keep in mind because it really does help us identify how money is flowing towards folks at the top who predominantly make their money in these more passive ways and away from folks throughout the rest of the income ladder who are more often to be working for a wage to get by.
2: Tyler, I wonder if you can talk about the link between the rise of economic inequality and the fact that many families are struggling to afford the basics of life.
1: Yeah, I mean, we hear a lot in kind of the contemporary discourse of the affordability crisis, which is very real, right? Like increasingly families are finding it difficult to afford the basics. I mean, we just look at the cost of gas prices at the pump in the last several months. So there are very real affordability crunches facing working families across the state right now. And when we look at inequality, you know, income inequality stayed at the levels it was at in 1980, the Oregonian in the middle would be earning nearly $130,000 a year. Instead, they were earning about $49,000 in the most recent data. So the fact that we've seen a greater and greater concentration of income for folks at the top at the expense of Oregonians in the middle and throughout the rest of the income ladder has real implications for their ability to put food on the table, to pay their, you know, their rent or their mortgage, to pay their utility bills, what have you. So there are very real implications in terms of the ability for Oregonians just to meet their basic needs. I also think there's a broader economic argument to be made too. There's research that shows that growing inequality undermines economic growth, right? Lower income families, middle income families are more likely to spend the money that they earn in the local economy, right? To meet their basic needs, you know, maybe to go out to a movie with the kids or something like that, right? But they're spending money in their community, when families don't have that money to spend, it stymies economic growth. There's research that shows that growing inequality can not just stymie that economic growth, but it can stymie innovation, right? In kind of growing into new sectors of our economy. So it can really damper our long-term trajectory as a state economy. But there's all sorts of other ills that come from growing economic inequality. We see, you know, the rise of chronic illness has been linked to growing inequality in our country. And there's even research out showing that growing extreme inequality can lead to democratic societies shifting to more authoritarian governments. And so it across the board, no matter how you're looking at it, growing inequality is bad for all of us, even for folks at the top. And so it is really incumbent on state policymakers to really focus in on how are we going to address that fundamental economic challenge as we look to the next chapter in Oregon's economy.
0: If you're just joining us, you're listening to Policy for the People. I'm speaking with my colleague from the Oregon Center for Public Policy, Tyler McInnes. And we're discussing the findings of a report that we co-wrote that examined how Oregon's economy has been performing over the past several decades and what the data reveals about the real economic challenges facing Oregonians. Here's the rest of our conversation.
2: Tyler, earlier this year, Governor Kotek appointed a group to recommend ways to make Oregon more competitive. This group, it's called the Governor's Prosperity Council, is made up almost entirely of people from the business community, from the corporate sector. And a few weeks ago, a memo was leaked that had a draft summary of the Prosperity Council's recommendations. What kinds of things were in that draft summary, and what are your thoughts on the ideas coming out of the Prosperity Council?
1: Yeah, you know, I think, you know, as we're recording this, we've only seen this draft memo that's been leaked to the press. So there is a lot of detail, right, that we still need to see. I think there's some things included in this list of ideas that may pan out to be perfectly reasonable concepts, but there are several things in this list of ideas that should really raise alarms for folks who are concerned about growing inequality and the lack of shared prosperity in our state economy. The draft set of recommendations calls for things like reducing taxes on folks at the top, which, you know, as we've been talking, the folks at the top are doing tremendously well and capturing the gains of our state economy. Cutting their taxes isn't going to build a path towards having greater shared prosperity in our state. It's not going to enable us to do the things like investing more in higher education so we have a highly skilled workforce for employers to hire here, or getting something like universal pre-K to be a statewide program, right? Those things cost money. And so we're not going to cut our way to investing in systems like that. There's also, I think, just a lack of detail that is a little concerning. You know, the memo calls for reducing state regulations by 20% by 2032. It doesn't really explain which regulations or why we're cutting them, right? There's kind of this theme of tax cuts for the rich and corporations and deregulating industries. That's kind of the typical corporate playbook that we've been living with for decades now. So in a lot of ways, it really does feel just kind of a rehash of the same policy ideas we've been living under from the business community for a number of decades now. And those haven't led to widespread economic prosperity for Oregonians as a whole. And so I don't know why they would now. And so I think we really need to be thinking more broadly and more holistically about what are the real paths forward to building the systems that will enable all Oregonians to share in our state's growth and enable our state economy to continue to thrive for the next several decades.
2: And what are those policies that could turn things around? If you were advising Governor Kotek, what policies would you recommend that she pursue if what we want is to improve the lives of Oregonians?
1: I think there's a whole host of things that we need to be looking at as a state. I'll speak to the items that we we identify in the report, but just naming that there are a broader set of things that we need to be looking at as a state economy. But I think, you know, when we think about the path forward, first and foremost, we think about increasing the collective power of workers. So making it easier for workers to join a union if they so choose, protecting their right to organize, expanding that right to organize to industries that have historically been carved out of that right. Also looking at tools like a workforce standards board, which would allow the state to set industry level wage and workplace standards to protect folks who are working in harder to organize industries. We also should be looking at fixing our tax system and making it more fair. We hear a lot about Oregon being a high tax state, but the reality is that when you add up all the taxes paid at the state and local level, it's the lowest earning Oregonians who are paying the highest share of their income in taxes. So we need to be looking to find ways to ask folks who've enjoyed the gains of our economy, the rich here in Oregon, to contribute more to the state good, and find ways to lower taxes on hardworking Oregon families who are feeling that affordability crunch. And then I think the last area of focus that I would really encourage the governor and her team to really think about is, what are the systems that we can invest in that create more economic security and opportunity for Oregonians as workers, but also their families? So thinking about, how do we invest more in our public school systems from pre-K up through higher education, right? Like, let's find ways to invest in our public education system as a whole so that Oregon is graduating really skilled workers into the workforce. Let's make Oregon a place where employers want to hire folks who are graduating out of Oregon's public universities. We need to be investing more in healthcare, transportation, modernizing our utility grids so that we're not seeing, you know, utility bills spiking through the roof for working families. There's a whole host of things that we need to be looking at, investing in at the state level that make Oregon a more economically secure place for Oregon families and their workers, but also have greater opportunity for Oregonians as a whole.
2: Well, that seems like a good place to end it, Tyler. Thank you so much.
1: Thanks, Juan Carlos.
2: And thank you for listening to Policy for the People. We will see you next time.

great top of the Tuesday for you, all of the above. Oh, my. Yeah, we've got a lot to talk about today. Donald Trump targeting Gavin Newsom? Or is this something else? Is this Newsom trying to get out ahead of something that might be kind of skeezy? I mean, time will tell, right? Let's talk about that. Also, did Donald Trump surrender to Iran after starting his war? Why is he not being accountable for what he's done? And is Trump, that in the first hour of our program, in the second hour of our program, is Donald Trump trying to steal your vote before the midterms? And climate chaos now stalks every child on Earth. And strength training finds its sweet spot for a longer life. They've finally determined how many minutes. Anyhow, we'll get into that in the second hour. In the third hour of the program, our one guest today, Wendell Potter, is going to drop by, the former senior vice president for one of the big, massive health insurance companies who's now become a whistleblower. Why do insurers deny care to the seniors who paid into it? We'll talk about Medicare Advantage in our third hour. So, a lot to talk about today. My daily take, which, you know, is the beginning point here for the program, is titled Trump Targets Newsom's Inner Circle as Critics Warn Democracy's Guardrails Are Collapsing. This is wild. Back in 1976, after the Nixon and Agnew bribery scandals, and perhaps most importantly, Nixon created this enemies list. When that became known, the Department of Justice created a division within its prosecutor's branch that specifically, it was called the Public Integrity Section, that specifically looked out for the interests of voters, basically. I mean, here's the theory. If the federal government, the Department of Justice, is going to initiate an investigation

0: democracy with the, you know, with your vote. So the idea of the public integrity section was anytime the federal government is going to investigate any elected official anywhere in the country, it first has to run through them to make sure that there's not even a hint of Nixon-like enemies list crap associated with it. In other words, it's a, you know, that there's actually a whistleblower someplace or there's evidence of a crime, not that this is a fishing expedition looking for a crime. Now, when Trump came into office in his second term, the Public Integrity Unit had about 40 lawyers working there, prosecutors. He fired virtually all of them. They were left with two lawyers who were basically just, you know, the administrative staff. But apparently, and you know, they stopped looking at federal prosecutions of elected officials in ways that might hinder those prosecutions, and apparently have been turned into something quite different. Apparently, the Public Integrity Section of the Department of Justice, and I say apparently because we don't know for sure, but they seem to be the group that is leading this investigation of Gavin Newsom. And Gavin Newsom is, you know, just laying this out right now quite publicly. You know, he's Sean, if you can open the pot on my board here, or the board on my computer. I'm just going to play a little audio. This is Gavin Newsom yesterday.
1: In recent days, federal agents have knocked on the doors of family, friends, and former employees. Not because they found a crime, because they're simply trying to find one.
0: There you go. And you know, and he goes on to say that, you know, they're coming after me because I'm running for president. So, that was slick move, right? He turned the investigation, assuming that it's real, and there's lots and lots of reports that it is, into basically a campaign commercial. Now, there are folks who are suggesting, and some of the reporting suggests, that the investigation into Gavin Newsom, that, first of all, nobody's looking into Gavin Newsom. They're looking into his wife. His wife owns a for-profit company and a nonprofit foundation, and the nonprofit foundation has apparently been paying the for-profit company, which is then paying her. And if their for-profit company isn't actually providing services that are worth the $100,000 a year plus that are being paid by the nonprofit, that might be fraud. So, you know, there may be a there. But what's interesting, and there may not. It may be exactly what Gavin Newsom is saying, that this is a political prosecution. But in either case, the Public Integrity Unit seems to be in the middle of this thing. And that is a pretty alarming thing. I mean, you know, my dad, I still remember the conversation. I think I was 10 or 11 years old. When my dad, you know, we were talking, we had been watching, as I recall, William F. Buckley on television. And he went off on this rant about how the only power on earth that can legally, without you having any power to stop them, basically, take away everything you own, take away your freedom by putting you in a cage, or even take away your life by executing you, the only power on earth that can do that is the government. And that's why it's so important. That's why the Constitution was designed specifically, as Barack Obama famously said before the 2008 election, and Republicans criticized him for it. He said it's a charter of negative rights. In other words, the Constitution limits the power of government. That's all. That's the major point of it, is to break that power up among three branches, and arguably the fourth, the press, and limit that power. Because this, you know, this famous quote from Cardinal Richelieu, the French, this is in the late 1500s. Richelieu was the, if I'm pronouncing his name right, maybe it's Richelieu. He was the head of Louis XIII's secret police, and he was a Catholic cardinal. And he famously, and he supervised many, many show trials. And he famously said, "Show me six lines written by the most honest man in the world, and I will find enough therein to hang him." The more modern version of this is usually attributed to Andrei Vyshinsky, who was the chief prosecutor for Stalin in the 1930s, who also ran show trials. And he, according to some sources, and others attribute it to Lavrenti Beria,

0: or even Stalin himself. You know, Beria was the head of the predecessor of the KGB. Anyhow, he said, show me the man and I'll show you the crime. And that certainly appears to be what's been going on in the Trump administration. I mean, just ask James Comey or Letitia James or Mark Kelly or Alyssa Slotkin or Maggie Goodlander or Jason Crow or Chrissy Houlihan or Chris DeLuzio or John Bolton or Jerome Powell or Lisa Cook or Adam Schiff or Eric Swalwell or Chris Christie or Jack Smith or Miles Terrell or Christian Kray. And the list, by the way, goes on. That's about one-fifth of it. And these are all people who have been targeted specifically by Trump, in some cases in public posts, and then the federal government has gone after them. So the bottom line is, you know, we will have to wait and see if Gavin's wife, if Governor Newsom's wife is up to something skeezy. And I'm sure if she is, the Trump administration will make sure we all know about every detail. But whether or not she is, it is clear, particularly from the way that they went after Adam Schiff and Mark Kelly and Letitia James and others, Fannie Willis, that the Trump administration is practicing what Cardinal Richelieu was talking about, what Stalin and his men were talking about. Show me the man and I'll find you the crime. And that's not how a democracy is supposed to function. And a government that can manufacture a case against a sitting governor or his wife can manufacture one against a county clerk or a school board member or a journalist or me or you. And that is the real danger here.
1: This is the Tom Hartman Program.
0: 15 minutes past the hour. Back with more of the news of the day and your calls in just a moment. Stay with us.

0: and welcome back. Cody in New York City. Hey, Cody, what's on your mind today?
1: Hey, Tom. Once again, you're exactly right. This is the major issue of Trump prosecuting his political enemies. This is the major issue of our time. He's going to arrest Gavin Newsom and throw him in jail. And it all comes down to this. There is one huge factor that determines our future. It's binary. Either we fall into authoritarian or we survive as a democracy. And that is one thing.
0: Yeah.
1: And that is ICE. It all comes down to ICE. If we allow Trump to build his own private army and his own private prison system, it is game over.
0: Yes, yeah, so ICE is Trump's Sturm ab Thielen. You know, it's his SA.
1: Totally.
0: Yeah.
1: His Gestapo. That's what he's going to use it for. Everybody is underestimating this, Tom. Nobody understands this. Yeah. Trump is going to arrest all the Democrats. He's going to arrest not only Gavin Newsom, he's going to arrest Jamie Raskin and AOC and Adam Schiff, and he's going to throw them all in jail. He's going to throw journalists in jail. He's going to throw innocent people who just post on the internet.
0: Yeah.
1: And there is no getting out of it.
0: Cody, I think if the Democrats do not take control of the House or the Senate or both in November, I think what you're describing, the dystopia that you're describing, the Putin-managed Russian hellscape that will come to America, and Putin had another, you know, one of his famous hour-long phone conversations with Trump day before yesterday. I agree, will happen. On the other hand, I think that if the Democrats are elected and do could take control of the House or Senate, there's a very good chance that this process can be radically slowed down and perhaps even reversed.
1: But the only way
0: I'm not willing
1: to get Democrats
0: to throw my hands up in despair, Cody.
1: The only way to get Democrats elected, or the best way, is to start talking about this, for Democrats to start calling out this threat.
0: I agree. And that's
1: what's going to happen.
0: That's why I wrote this piece today, because this is Cardinal Richelieu. This is Joe Stalin on steroids. Cody, thank you for the call. Mildred in Albuquerque, New Mexico. Hey, Mildred, what's up?
2: Oh, hi, Tom. How are you?
0: Fine, thank you. What's on your mind?
2: It's always good to listen to you. Let me tell you what I found out about Elon Musk. Now, I found out that his grandfather is Joshua Haldeman. He was a Canadian chiropractor who migrated to South Africa in 1950s. And the reason why they did that, because of the apartheid system. And he was a technocrat. And the objective is to promote this. And this political movement, Canada banned during World War II. And what they want to do is keep the populace disenfranchised, and their venue is white supremacy. And what Haldeman...
0: Well, Musk is pretty upfront about that, you know, about his white supremacy.
2: Yeah. And Haldeman gave his grandson, Elon Musk, the blueprint to be able to put this forth. And so they're about cyborg conservatism. Musk rebooted the data technocrat. Oh, how do you say it? Technocrat. Mm-hmm. Well, and white male supremacy.
0: Yeah.
2: And
0: Musk is not, this is not a secret. I mean, the guy's doing Nazi salutes. He's talking about the Great Replacement theory. He's talking about white genocide. You know, this guy is clearly a white supremacist, and he's running the biggest social media platform in the world. I mean, it's mind-boggling. Mildred, thank you for the call. We'll be, and then Mark Zuckerberg, who runs Facebook, was sitting next to Trump at the cage fight. The Commonwealth Report is journalism that works for you, not corporations, not billionaires, news for the public, not the powerful. Twice a day, we break down what matters to your life. Visit commonwealthreport.news and join us today. Stay informed, stay empowered. You know, corporate raiders, when they acquire a company, basically strip it down. They take everything of value out of it, put it in their own pockets, leave just a husk of a company. I watched Bain Capital do this with Clear Channel. In fact, they just ran it into bankruptcy, and they run off with all the cash. Well, that's what Donald Trump is doing to America right now. He's basically behaving like a corporate raider. taking, you know, all the assets of this company and handing as many of them as possible off to billionaires and shutting down programs that benefit average working class people. This is, you know, an all billionaire cabinet or largely billionaire cabinet with a billionaire president, and they're dancing to the tune of the billionaires. It shouldn't surprise us, I suppose, but there's a whole article about it over in my daily take titled Trump's Hostile Takeover of America, the Corporate Raiders' Final Heist, over at HartmanReport.com. Check it out.

0: 3 minutes past the hour. Welcome back. So J.D. Vance was asked right up front by both CBS's Ed O'Keefe and then later by Sean Hannity on Fox. Well, what's the deal here with this surrender to Iran? Why are we surrendering? Why are we organizing $300 billion to go to Iran? Now, speaking for myself, not for the administration, I think it's probably wise for them to do whatever they have to do to get the hell out of this mess that Bibi Netanyahu and Donald Trump stupidly got us into. If it costs $300 billion, we've certainly done that much damage, or at least Israel did that much damage. Both of us, actually. We both bombed Iran to Iran. You know, they have a claim for damages, right? So, you know, if we've got to pay them or somebody's got to pay them. And what J.D. Vance is saying and what he said to Sean Hannity and to Ed O'Keefe was basically, yeah, the $300 billion is fine with us. It's not going to come from us. It's going to come from the Arab nations in the region. It's going to come from the Gulf Cooperation Council, which is Saudi Arabia, UAE, Bahrain, Oman, et cetera, et cetera. And we're going to allow Oman and Iran to start charging fees, not tolls, but service fees for assisting ships with navigation through the Strait of Hormuz. So Iran now ends up with a younger government, a more radical government. The Iranian Revolutionary Guard, is more in control of the country than they were. They are more repressive than they were. They're going to get $300 billion. They still have their uranium. And Trump, this morning at the G7, somebody asked him about this, and he said, that's over. I think I don't even want to talk about Iran anymore. I want to talk about Ukraine. Because, you know, Zelensky's at the G7, and Trump is like, 25,000 young people every month dying. That's crazy. That's just wrong. Yeah. Where were you a year and a half ago when you cut off aid to Iran, to Ukraine? So, anyhow, here we have Trump just completely surrendering to Iran. And the Republicans just don't know what to do with this. I mean, over on Fox News, they're like, how do we spin this? They're just like clueless. And there really is, no way to spin it. But, I think just like, the Ballroom Project, the Washington Post this morning just revealed that Trump said, it's going to cost $400 million, me and my friends are going to pay for all of it. It won't cost a penny to the government. Turns out that when he said that, the government had already paid tens of millions of dollars to Clark Construction, the company that's building it, to start the process. And the government had this, a contract, essentially, that said the government's paying at least half the cost. So Trump was lying right from the beginning, according to today's Washington Post, which is just astonishing. When you think about it, he lied to us about why we had to bomb Iran. Iran represented no threat to anybody other than through its proxies, arguably to Israel. Iran was no threat to us. He lied about that. He tries to minimize the damage that has been done, the American equipment that has been destroyed, the 14 American lives who have been lost. He refused to be 500 Americans injured severely in many cases. He refused to visit the veterans who were injured in Iran or near, in the region when he was at Walter Reed. And now he's lying about his ballroom. It's amazing.
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0: So what's on your mind today? I'll pick up your calls on the other side of the break. It's 27 minutes past the hour.

Trump starts a war, then surrenders to Iran. Trump attacks your vote. Billionaires buy Maine. Insurers deny seniors. Climate stalks every child. And strength training adds years. Good morning. This is the Commonwealth Report, news for the public, not the powerful. You can follow us at commonwealthreport.news. Did Trump surrender to Iran after starting his war? Remember when Trump bombed Iran and threatened to destroy it? Now the war's over, and look who's walked off with the prizes. Trump promised the Strait of Hormuz would stay permanently toll-free. Iran says, not so fast. Tehran won't call them tolls, but it'll charge ships fees for so-called navigational services on the route carrying one-fifth of the world's oil. Iran's spokesman said it plainly. We do not charge tolls, he said, then promised fees anyway. But wait, there's more. Trump's own CIA director, John Ratcliffe, told the president he doesn't buy Iran's promise. Intelligence shows Iranian officials describing this deal one way in private, another way to our negotiators, Secretaries Rubio and Hegseth also apparently share his doubts. And then there's the money. J.D. Vance swears America won't hand Iran a single dime, but he admits we'd happily push the Gulf states to pump $300 billion into rebuilding Iran if it behaves. So Trump started a war, killed thousands, killed 14 Americans, and the payoff is tolls on our oil, Iran's nuclear program left standing, and a fortune flowing to Tehran. That's no victory. It's a surrender dressed up as a parade. Is Trump trying to steal your vote before the midterms? Election experts are sounding the alarm, and it's loud. Trump has launched a broad front attack on voting rights with election deniers planted in key positions. He signed orders to build a national voter list under his own control to choke off mail-in voting and to hand your private voter data to Homeland Security. His Justice Department is leaning on states to purge their rolls. The SAVE Act would block millions of citizens who don't have a passport or birth certificate handy. The Brennan Center says 21 million Americans lack those papers. One legal scholar warned an order like this would sow doubt and tilt the field. When a president decides who gets to vote, that's not democracy. That's a man afraid the voters will take back the power he stole. Should billionaires get to buy a Maine Senate seat? In Maine, a state of just 1.4 million people, the Senate race between Susan Collins and progressive Graham Platner could cost close to $400 million. Nearly 100 billionaires and their spouses have poured roughly $10 million into groups backing Susan Collins. The donors read like a Wall Street guest list: Schwartzman, Singer, Ken Griffin, operative Leonard Leo. Platner, who just won his primary, says he'll beat them and then end the whole rotten system. Bernie Sanders cut right to it. People in Maine, he said, are tired of establishment quo, status quo politics. When a handful of billionaires can drown out 1.4 million voters, your vote barely counts. That's the oligarchy buying America one seat at a time. Why do insurers deny care to the seniors who paid in? A new federal watchdog report just exposed how private Medicare so-called Advantage plans treat sick seniors. The biggest names, UnitedHealthcare, CVS, Aetna, and Humana, rejected requests for rehab and long-term care more than 70% of the time. A senior recovering from a stroke or a heart attack told no. And here's the kicker. When patients appealed, 95% of those denials got reversed. So they were wrong almost every time in the first place, but they said no first to save a buck. Nearly 20 million Americans are in plans run by those three companies. One health policy expert called the denial rates quite staggering. This is what happens when you let Wall Street stand behind a doctor and a dying patient. Profit first, your parents last. Climate chaos now stalks nearly every child on Earth. A new United Nations report lands like a gut punch. Nearly every child on the planet is now exposed to at least one climate hazard fueled by fossil fuels. Well over half live in areas hit by drought. More than 1.5 billion kids face brutal heat waves. 370 million are exposed to flooding. And more than 1 billion face three or more of those threats stacked together. UNICEF's director said children's lives continue to be upended by heat, fire, drought, and floods. These kids did nothing to cause this, yet they're paying the steepest price. While oil companies post record profits, a whole generation inherits a burning planet. That's the bill for decades of letting polluters write the rules.
Strength training finds its sweet spot for a longer life. And some good news to close. A big Harvard study tracked nearly 150,000 people for 30 years and found a sweet spot for lifting weights. Just 90 to about 120 minutes of strength training a week. People who hit that range had a 13% lower risk of dying from any cause, a 19% lower risk of heart disease, and a 27% lower risk from brain diseases like Alzheimer's. And here's the part the gym bros won't like. More than 2 hours a week adds nothing extra. A couple of focused sessions each week can add years to your life. In a country where good health shouldn't hinge on your bank account, that's about as democratic as medicine gets. And that's the way it is today, Tuesday, June 16th, 2026. I'm Tom Hartman. Change starts with you. You can be calling your Democratic or Republican representatives to let them know what you think by calling 202-224-3121. It's the Capitol Switchboard. It'll get you right through to them.

0: 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Check it out. Welcome back. 34 minutes past the hour. Oh, one last story I want to share with you real quickly. ICE, it turns out, has been allowing private prison companies, in this case apparently Geo Group, according to this report from this morning's Washington Post, allowing them to pay detainees. In many cases, these are people who came to the United States, applied for asylum, got permission to be here, were arrested when they checked in with the court anyway. They're being held. There's no arrest warrant signed by a judge, so it's a violation of the Fourth Amendment and the Fifth Amendment. There's no legal process ongoing, a violation of the Sixth, Seventh, and Eighth Amendments. And now they're being asked to work for $1 an hour. And so you've got a couple of states that are saying, hey, wait a minute, $1 an hour is illegal. You know, we have a minimum wage here, even though it's only $7.25 or whatever. And so Geo Group, according to this article in the Washington Post by Douglas McMillan, reached out to the Trump administration and said, please change the rules so that our detainees are no longer considered employees, so we can and we are immune from state standards. And sure enough, this morning, ICE published new rules saying that that's the case. This is the first paragraph of the article. When U.S. Customs and Immigration was revising the federal standards that govern immigration detention centers, one of its top contractors privately asked for changes that could benefit its business. Geo Group has faced lawsuits in three states alleging it violates minimum wage laws by paying some immigrant detainees a buck a day to work. The company maintains that the work is voluntary. Geo asked that ICE remove lines saying contractors needed to follow state and local laws around the treatment of detainees. And the company also asked that the standards specify that detainees are not employees of the facilities where they work. And sure enough, ICE posted that to their website yesterday. I said today, it's yesterday, but it was today that the Washington Post broke the story. Amazing. I mean, the corruption just never ends. This is the, without a doubt, without any, you know, completely unambiguous, this is the most corrupt administration in the history of America. And we've had some pretty bad ones. I mean, Andrew Jackson was a mess, but here we are. I mean, he started the spoil system, right? Spiff the president and you get a job. And that lasted right up until 1886 when Congress finally said, screw it, and passed the Pendleton Civil Service Act in the wake of the assassination of James Garfield by a guy who wanted to get a federal job. He wanted to be a speechwriter. Garfield didn't hire him, so he got shot. Anyhow, what's on your mind? Paul in Woodinville, Washington. Hey, Paul, what's up?
1: Hey, Tom, you know, this whole thing with Iran was found to be a loser from the beginning because what Trump doesn't understand, you know, he thinks he's this master negotiator, but his only understanding of negotiation is that, you know, I make you an offer you can't refuse. You know, I hold a gun to your head.
0: Yeah, and if I don't like the way it goes, I'll sign the contract, but I won't write the check.
1: Yeah, well, but negotiations are about interests, and generally that means economic. They're not about issues, not about Donald Trump's personal issues. But it's not a negotiation chip to say, I don't want you to have something.
0: Yeah.
1: Right?
0: Yeah.
1: Especially an interest, a nuclear weapon. For it. It's not a negotiation point to say, I don't want you to have one, unless I'm willing to say, listen, I know that's an interest of yours, but I'd rather you have this. Let me give you something. So we're not even at a memorandum of agreement point. We're not at stage four. We might still be at stage three, which is, you know, you put the options on the board and see which ones are to pick from. But anything, yeah, in other words, Donald Trump is saying, yeah, we haven't even gotten that. We're repaying for what we did, the damages, the reparations, reparations for Iran, which also cost us, so it's $300 billion for them, and whatever the military costs were, plus all of the additional rising costs for all of us. Yeah. We got our butts kicked in this one.
0: And fed 14 dead Americans and 400 or 500 Americans in the hospital. And massive quantities of American military hardware destroyed. I mean, you know, just destroyed.
1: Yeah. Because military war is not about military might. Like I said, it's interest, and it's not about how badly you damage the other guy's interest. It's what interest did you start with, and what do you have it after it after it's over? Right. And we clearly have sacrificed. We just plain blown it, just threw it out the window, poured it down a rat hole. We are financially, economically far worse off than we started on February 28th.
0: Yeah,
1: no question. And that's because Trump thinks that, yeah, Mick, you know, if you can't, he watched The Godfather. Just Mick, you know, if you can't refuse, you know, I'll put a gun to your head. I'll blow your brain. If we can even have your signature, your brains will be all over this paper. One of the two, right?
0: Well, it's the Roy Cohn strategy, you know?
1: Yeah.
0: I mean, this is what he learned from the mob, the mob's own lawyer. Literally, Roy Cohn was the lawyer to all five mob families in New York. And he was Trump's lawyer.
1: What he also doesn't understand is that in the 21st century, actually, it was really the second half of the 20th century, war is just too damn expensive. I don't care what side of it you're on, if you're the mightiest or not. It's too damn expensive.
0: Yeah.
1: That's just, it can't happen.
0: Well, it's getting cheaper now with drones. I mean, that's the rather alarming chain alteration in dynamics, in military dynamics. But that's kind of a whole another conversation. But Paul, well said. And I just don't get how, I mean, it's going to be interesting to watch this, to see if the Trump humpers, particularly the ones in the media, you know, the people over at Fox so-called News, if they can figure out some way to spin this, that this is some grand victory for Donald Trump or for America. I guarantee they're going to try. I mean, they're obviously trying right now. But, you know, I think he's lost it. In fact, he was, you know, I don't know if you caught this, but he's at the G7 meeting. And this morning, you know, this afternoon, Europe time. But this morning, they all got together in the room, you know, with, you know, the prime minister of Japan and all the European prime ministers and whatnot. And to discuss Iran and Ukraine. And Trump starts going off on his UFC fight. And he's just rambling on and on and on about this. And and Giorgia Meloni's got this look on her face. You know, the prime minister of Italy's got this look on her face like she can smell his diaper. what's his name? Mark Carney has got this shocked look on his face. There were two leaders, I forget who they are. Oh, one of them was the prime minister of Japan, who were laughing, openly laughing at him. And finally, Macron says, Donald, we are not in the octagon. Quit talking about your damn fight. We're here to discuss a war.
1: After what happened with Ukraine, who would give up their nuclear weapons the way United States treated Ukraine?
0: Nobody, and who would ever trust America for anything?
1: No.
0: I mean, you know, as long as Trump is running this country, we are the pariah of the world. We're the biggest losers, just like Trump is. You know, he bankrupted six companies. I mean, officially bankrupted. He also bankrupted and killed off without the benefit of actual formal bankruptcy proceedings, probably, you know, 20, 30, 40 other companies.
1: So, well, in Ukraine, in terms of interest, Ukraine gave up their nukes with what they got returned
0: in 1993.
1: Were empty promises.
0: Yep. The Budapest Memorandum. You're absolutely right. Paul, thank you. Good to hear from you. Always good talking with you. Tyrone in Harlem, New York. Hey, Tyrone, what's on your mind today?
2: Hey, how you doing, Tom? Thanks for taking my call. I enjoyed you on C-SPAN the other day.
0: Oh, thank you. Yeah, that was great fun.
2: The thing that baffles me about C-SPAN, most of the people that call in there are retirees. I'm getting Social Security. Mm-hmm. And Trump has talked about what he's done is not helped Social Security, and the fact that he's messing with the payroll taxes that go into Social Security, and he's not doing anything to shore it up. I'm surprised most of the people that call in don't talk to you about Social Security and what's happening. Mm-hmm. The scary part is that this man is showing us and telling us exactly what he's capable of, and people don't seem. You got 90 million people that didn't even bother to go out and help God, this country into the way that it should, you know, it should go. That's beneficial for everybody.
0: Yeah.
2: Yeah. So that's the concerning part that I have, is that mm-hmm. people out there, so many people out there put their head in the sand, see the danger, know that it's happening, and unless it affects us personally, you know, like if they say, you know, the Social Security check is not coming, or if it is coming, it's going to be less than what you was getting, the contributions that you was getting with Medicare and everything like that, that's been cut. People are not, they're just so lackadaisical and not, and you know, like, you know, I guess if it don't affect me directly, I don't care what Trump does.
0: I think it's always been that way, Tyrone, to a certain extent, sadly. I mean, you know, it's probably a common thing all around the world. But what Trump is doing now with the inflation that has come about as a result of this attack on Iran, and, you know, and his incompetence around everything else, and then now the fact that he's attacking our elections, it's actually starting to alarm people. People who were never paying attention to politics.
2: I hope enough to these people respond in a way that is going to help us get back on the right path.
0: I'm with you.
2: This is definitely
0: That is my hope and prayer too, Tyrone, is that he has blown it badly enough that people who have just been, you know, in la-la land are suddenly starting to pay attention. And that's what I'm getting from neighbors and friends who have been largely apolitical up until very, very recently. I think people are waking up. Tyrone, thanks for the call. Great to hear from you.
2: All right.
0: I'll be right back.
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0: 45 minutes past the hour, picking up your calls. It's the place where smart people get their news. We'll be

0: And welcome back. Renee in Sheridan, Oregon. Hey, Renee, what's up?
1: Hey, I got a rant here about looking at Newsom being harassed by Trump, and I think Newsom should go after Melania and investigate. You know, when she was if she was a sex worker over in Slovenia, you know, I just can't believe she wasn't a sex worker over there. And before she came over on Epstein's plane and had sex with Epstein and Trump. And I'd like to know who she was associated with over there, what mafia she was associated when she was a sex worker over there. And, you know, they should also, I think the Democratic Party should go after Zuckerberg and his family, Musk and his family. You know, let's get all this out there ready for when the Democratic Party takes over and we can prosecute these people for their crimes, and not just, oh yeah, they did this and we can't go after the family. No, we got to fight fire with fire.
0: Yeah.
1: And you know, I feel a lot stronger since I thought of this, because they're going to come after me too, because I've been against the crime family since the beginning. And we need to have strength in this.
0: I agree. That was the point of my article yesterday and my opening rant yesterday was, you know, Todd Blanche is out there freaking out. I mean, he at CPAC, he said, you know, they're going to prosecute us if they take power. And that's exactly what happened to John Mitchell. And that was under Jerry Ford, by the way, another Republican president. John Mitchell went to Nixon's attorney general went to prison.
1: How many crimes they've done, so we can prosecute them.
0: Amen. Renee, well said. Thank you. Roger in Seattle. Hey, Roger, what's up?
2: I wanted to thank you for coming out to KBCS in January to fundraise. And,
0: it was great fun.
2: We had Amy on this morning before you, and she's in Belfast. So since you're an international traveler, maybe you should get some of that Irish tech bro money to help the Americans learn about the blue side, the Democratic side of the debate. But I wanted to mainly thank you for mentioning the historic precedent of the communists and Richelieu, because the Southern Baptists are using the same technique to prop up the Trump-Hitler Christianity, because they use what is called proof texting. And I don't know whether your UCC church talks about that at all, but in the Presbyterian church, we have a competition, because we have a seminary in Louisville and they have their main seminary in Louisville, and we always try to say we're better than the Southern Baptists because da da da da da. We don't proof text like the Southern Baptists.
0: What is proof text?
2: That's where you say, like the Southern Baptist seminary guy said, love is optional because Jesus healed on a Sabbath. So that means that your love must be optional. So we can kill in Venezuela. And
0: so we can ignore Jesus' own words because occasionally he broke the law.
2: There you go.
0: You know, amazing. I'm not surprised. I know very little about the Southern Baptists. I've never attended or, you know, hung out with any. But, Roger, thank you for the information. Good talking to you. That was amazing. 49 and a half minutes past the hour. I'll be back with more of your calls in just 1 second. Stick around. We'll be right back.

0: Hey, thanks so much for sharing our program and for reaching out to our stations and sponsors and letting them know that you're listening. It really means a lot to us.
1: Welcome back. 10 minutes before the hour. Picking up your calls here. Aram in Dallas, Texas. Hey, Aram, what's up?
2: Aram, what's up? How are you, Tom?
1: I am great, but I'll get better.
2: I hope you are too.
1: What's on your mind?
2: I wanted to talk about something, but while I was listening to your caller, something else come up. I'm going to go quickly. I don't know how much time I got. You cut me off at any time you want. The deal that is on the table right now, this memorandum of understanding, that $300 billion right now, it's a vaporware. What they are saying is that the Arab countries that are on Persian Gulf is going to put up a fund, a reconstruction fund. After we have a peace plan in place and it's already been verified and, you know, everybody signed up, and if Iran applies, executed according to the terms of it. So that no Arab countries has already come out and said, okay, we are willing to participate in that. So that's completely a vaporware. That leaves the $100 to $120 billion Iran has in frozen asset in U.S. and EU banks. Anything that, like, Obama released was Iran's money. Anything that Trump will do is Iran's money. We are not giving them any money. That term has to come out of our vocabulary. We are not giving them any money. We are releasing their own money.
1: Right.
2: We didn't give them money before. Right. We released their own money. It's like it was in an escrow. We released it. So the term giving them money has to go out. And that $300 billion is still a vaporware. Now, that money that they have, if at today's commercial rate of a term, not on a daily basis, but let's say 3 months, 6 months term, that would incur an interest rate of $1.2 billion to $2.something billion a year. So if Iran starts collecting just the interest from the time Trump pulls out of the JCPOA, that's about $21 billion that Trump owes it.
1: I don't think they're claiming this goes back to the end of the JCPOA. They're claiming that this is for damages.
2: Yeah, but they are. Those banks are giving them interest. This is not a stolen money. They are getting interest. So just moving on that. If Iran is on the USS terrorist list, why Bibi as well as Israel intelligence are not? Credible newspapers like the Jerusalem Post as well as Times of Israel have published many articles that show how Bibi been funding Hamas for decades covertly and how the intelligence services of Israel propped up Hamas to be a wedge against PLO, so there will never be a unified government there, so they can never have their state. And as a matter of fact, we know up to the days before October 7th, the intelligence services was aware of those military exercises. So if Iran is on the terrorist list because it's funding Hamas, and they started funding them in the early 2000s, they didn't prop them up. So how come Bibi and the
1: That's
2: Israel
1: a good question. Bibi gave Hamas over $1 billion. Yeah, you're right. Aram, I do have to move along, but thank you for the call. Excellent points all. George in Cripple Creek, and awful feedback there. George in Cripple Creek, Virginia. Hey, George, what's up?
3: Hey, Tom, an article in Pravda today. Poland is the fighter jet deal. It fell through unexpectedly. Poland's holding up transfer of 14 MiG-29s to the Ukrainian Air Force because Ukraine was supposed to supply them with domestic drone technology, and they can't do that. But they're also citing a historical dispute that dates back to 1943. In May, President Zelensky honored a unit in the Ukrainian Armed Forces, named it after the Ukrainian Insurgent Army, and that was a guerrilla army that conducted guerrilla warfare against Nazi Germany, the USSR, and the Polish underground and Polish communists. And in 1943, they massacred 100,000 Poles in eastern Galicia and Volhynia. And they're demanding that President Zelensky apologize for this great historical injustice done to Poland.
1: Oh my.
3: They also claim that Poland recognizes that Russia can't lose the war.
1: Is this the result, George, of Russian propaganda being beamed into Poland, changing public opinion?
3: Oh, yeah, I bet, definitely.
1: Wow.
3: You know, because, well, you know, go back to the MiG-29s. They entered service in 1983, but they're kind of old, but they can still be useful to the Ukrainian Air Force because they got about 40 of them still in service, and they're still the mainstay of the Ukrainian Air Force.
1: Mm-hmm.
3: Yeah, it's, you know, like you say, you know, Russian propaganda on social media and all that, and they're inciting the Poles against Zelensky and the Ukrainians because of that historical dispute.
1: Right, and they're trying to do the same thing with a few other countries in the region as well. Interesting. It's going to be interesting to see how this shakes out. Poland is not part of the G7, are they? They're not at that meeting today?
3: No, they're not at that. Yeah. No.
1: Yeah, I didn't think so.
3: They, of course, a NATO member and the EU member, and also Poland's threatening to limit transshipment, you know, because they're the main transshipment point of arms and munitions, et cetera, to Ukraine, and they're threatening to slow that up if President Zelensky doesn't apologize.
1: So you think he's going to apologize?
3: Yeah, I think he might, because, you know, they're... Yeah, like, yeah, that's the main transshipment point of all the aid to Ukraine.
1: Yeah.
3: Swapping
1: an apology, even though it'd be politically painful for winning a war, doesn't seem like a bad deal.
3: Yeah, because for the aid that he needs, so I'm assuming he will apologize, and you know, Zelensky's going to try and persuade President Trump and the G7 to resume aid to Ukraine, but I don't think that's going to happen.
1: Yeah, no, Trump and Putin had an hour-long phone conversation just day before yesterday. I think Putin prepared him for the G7.
3: His orders from President Putin.
1: There you go.
3: Same here. Keep up the good work.
1: Yeah. Thank you, George. Good talking to you. It's, we're hitting the top of the hour. We'll be back on the other side of the break. Is Trump trying to steal your vote?
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7: This is Bird Note. When Juan Pablo Collazo goes to spend time outside, he often encounters people thinking he doesn't belong out there as a blind person, despite the fact that he's a renowned nature recordist.
8: We need to change the culture and the behavior of people to really understand that blind people can go outside and enjoy nature like whatever person.
7: Juan Pablo helped design nature trails in Colombia with features that make them more accessible for people who are visually impaired, including guide ropes with textures that signal points of interest and QR codes that provide info. But Juan Pablo says these are not simply trails solely for blind people to enjoy.
8: It's for blind people, of course, but it's for all, because we need to share the same places in society, make places exclusively for blind people or whatever other disability, in my opinion, is an exclusion. All these things are for everyone, for older people, for children, pregnant, people that broke a leg and is temporarily disabled. So many people decide for us, no, he can't walk on this trail because the trail, there are a lot of branches in the floor. Ask first, never decide for us. And the second thing is, do nothing to us without us.
7: For Bird Note, I'm Jonice Franklin.
9: Hello, X-Ray listeners, and welcome again to Jazz in Portland. I'm Tom Scully, filling in for Thomas Smith. Here are some events for the week of June 1st. Monday, June 1st, at Corkscrew Wine Bar, 1665 Southeast Bybee Boulevard, Annette Lohman, jazz voice, 7 to 9 p.m. At Joe Bar and Rotisserie at Papa Haydn, 715 Northwest 23rd Avenue, Jazz Francais. Heather Kaiser with Steve Christofferson, Max Tucker, Dennis Kayatza, and Jack Radsliff, 7 to 10 p.m. Tuesday, June 2nd, at 13th Moon Gravity Well, 4513 Southeast 41st Avenue, Sophia Bornstein 6-8 Trio, featuring Sean Beal and Ron Steen, 8 to 10 p.m. Wednesday, June 3rd, at Wilf's, 800 Northwest 6th Avenue at Union Station, Ron Steen's Vocal Jam, 7 to 9 p.m. Thursday, June 4th, at Conway's 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8:30 p.m. Sunday, June 7th, at Eat, an oyster bar and southern kitchen, 3808 North Williams Avenue. 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
1: Program. A lot to talk about here. The Trump administration waging war on voting rights. Peter Stone writing at The Guardian, just kind of pulling it all together into one place, all the details of all the different ways. I mean, you know, Trump has said, he told a group of Republicans late last year, you guys have to win the midterms or they're going to impeach me. You know, that's a paraphrase, but it's pretty close to exactly right. And Todd Blanche had said at CPAC, you know, if they win, they're going to come after us. And, you know, I mean, they went after John Mitchell. John Mitchell was Nixon's attorney general, and he was, you know, he was overseeing, shall we say, some less than fully legitimate things. And as a result, John Mitchell went to prison for 18 or 19 months, as I recall. And he was not a young man when that happened. So, I get it. These guys are really worried. They're not just worried that they're going to lose power. They're worried that they could be prosecuted. They're worried that they could, you know, that the crimes that they have committed are going to be revealed. And the stuff is starting to come out. I mean, the Washington Post today talking about how Trump, when he told us that before he, as he was knocking down the East Wing, he said, oh, don't worry, you know, it'll all be paid for by my wealthy donors. And at that time that he said that, he had already paid tens of millions of dollars to Clark Construction for the ballroom to begin the process of government money. And he knew that the government money was going to fund most of this. He was just lying right from the get-go. Because that's what Donald Trump does. It's what he's done his entire life. It's what he's built his businesses on. It's why he's been sued some 3,000 times by people who claim he refused to pay them after he signed contracts with them. And they did work for him, by and large. I mean, that's just who he is. The guy's a pathological liar. He creates reality. And he really believes he's creating reality. If you say it often enough, it becomes true. I mean, it's like magical thinking, but it has gotten him quite a ways. And now we see that, you know, they are looking at losing all of this in just, you know, 6 months. January of next year, I think it's January 5th or 6th, or maybe it's January 3rd, that the Congress gets sworn in. The new presidents are sworn in on the 20th, but that'll be another 2.5 years. But Congress is sworn in, as I recall, the first week of January. And it's going to be interesting. I mean, I'm really looking forward to this election, and I realize that the Republicans are absolutely terrified by it, and so they're absolutely terrified by it. And so what are they doing? They're doing everything they can to keep us from voting. I mean, they

Now they're seeking sensitive voter data from 30 states. This is a complete violation of the Constitution, which put the states in charge of elections because they didn't want a strongman president to ever be able to rig elections. They wanted thousands of local election officials all across the country so that it's not possible to rig local elections. And yet Trump is demanding this. And now he's also gone to the post office and said, you know, did an executive order saying you may not deliver the mail of people who are in states that refuse to give us the voter information. And on top of that, he's compiling this list of voters. And we haven't seen this officially yet, but there's buzz that the next step is he's going to say, okay, now we've got a national voter database. We're going to purge it of the people that we should think shouldn't be on it, which, of course, will be, you know, black and Hispanic people and people in big liberal cities. And then we're going to instruct the post office not to deliver ballots to the people that we've purged. Now, we haven't yet gotten to that, but, hey, I predict it's coming. 23 states now have sued Donald Trump to stop him from doing this kind of crazy stuff. That was back in April. And you got Republicans just, you know, coming out and saying this. And former federal officials are freaking out. These are people, these are former, you know, like voting officials. People, legitimate, straight-up people, honest people. This is a quote from Eileen O'Connor, a senior counsel at the Brennan Center, has spent 8 years in the Department of Justice's voting section of the Civil Rights Division. She told The Guardian, quote, "The Department of Justice has no authority to sweep up the voter rolls, which contain private information like driver's licenses and social security numbers from every state in the nation. The department has 30 active lawsuits against states and the District of Columbia to force the turnover of these sensitive records. So far, 8 courts have issued rulings in these cases, and the DOJ has lost each one." She goes on to say, lawsuits against the states are only one part of a broader campaign by the Trump administration to interfere with elections. The administration has targeted election officials, attempted to rewrite election rules, pardoned January 6th rioters, and elevated election deniers. It has also raised the prospect of deploying federal immigration agents at polling sites, but federal law explicitly bans federal officers from interfering in elections, which is true, and prohibits armed federal agencies from being deployed anywhere in election itself, which is also a federal law that dates back to Reconstruction. Democracy Doc at Mark Elias's group has pointed out that William Mormon, M-O-H-R-M-A-N, a Minneapolis lawyer who was involved in lawsuits, I'm reading from The Guardian here, who was involved in lawsuits that sought to overturn Biden's victory, has been hired as senior counsel by the Department of Justice's voting section, according to court filings. Now, just consider that for a minute. This is a quack. This is a guy a lawyer who was pushing this quack idea that Joe Biden didn't actually win the election in 2020. And he was involved in lawsuits to try to overturn Biden's victory. And he's now the guy in charge of the Department of Justice's voting section. Court documents show that Mormon entered his first appearance on behalf of the government in a lawsuit seeking Georgia's unredacted statewide voter registration records from 2020. And then there's a whole bunch of other lawyers who are very much like this that they are bringing into this process. So get ready. I mean, hold on to your hats, my friends. This is going to be wild. This is from The Guardian. This year, the FBI raided an election hub in Fulton County, Georgia, seized election data and images of ballots in Arizona, demanded ballots in Michigan, and in May expanded its inquiries to include the Milwaukee, Wisconsin area. The FBI agents, the Post reported, visited homes of former and current Wisconsin election officials as part of an investigation into discredited conspiracy theories pushed by Trump. The FBI has tried for months to seize ballots, obtain access to poll workers' personal information, and talk to election officials in swing states. I'm telling you, what's going to happen is when the election starts going against the Republicans, unless it is such a friggin' tidal wave that there's no way they can stop it or deny it, you're going to see the Department of Justice coming out going, "We think there's fraud in Atlanta. Maybe John Ossoff didn't actually. We think there's fraud in Ohio. I don't. Sherrod Brown might not have won. This was those black people in Cleveland, you know.
We think there's fraud.

0: going on. And they're going to try and seize ballots. I mean, they've tried this before. This is not a new shtick for these guys. This is not some thing that they just... I mean, this is what Trump in 2020 tried to do, was talked out of it or was blocked by people who no longer are there. And he has replaced all those people with lickspittles who will do exactly what he tells them to do. We have to have an absolutely overwhelming show in November. Overwhelming.
1: This is the Tom Hartman Program.
0: So make sure that your voter registration is still intact. You can do that at vote.org and make sure everybody you know is registered to vote. 15 minutes past that.

0: And welcome back, Ed in Portland. Hey, Ed, what's on your mind today?
1: Hi, Tom. I just wanted to share with you something I've been telling people who might be on the fence about Donald Trump's competence, something short and sweet that usually gets their attention. And what I tell them is Donald Trump has the reverse Midas touch. All the gold he touches turns to
0: crap.
1: Well, I can't say it on the air, but you know what I was going to say.
0: Yeah, yeah. It's brown and smells like his diaper. No, I get it. I get it. And the reverse Midas touch, I love it. That's a good one, Ed. It's a good one.
1: Well, sometimes you have to have something fast to help seed more doubt in the minds of people who are not willing to listen to a half-hour explanation, but might still be emotionally starting to detach from the orange Cheeto menace.
0: Yeah, and I think it's important to keep in mind that many, not even most, but certainly many of the people who voted for Donald Trump, particularly the white racists, are just not that bright. They're just not very smart. There's a bell curve for intelligence, and they're on the rising slope, not the descending slope. And so something simple like that works. Ed, thank you. That's great. I appreciate the call. Byron in Baton Rouge, Louisiana. Hey, Byron, what's on your mind today?
2: Yes, Tom. Can you hear me?
0: I can.
2: I wanted to ask you about the in the presidential elections with the winner-take-all electoral college. If you vote for a Republican in a blue state or a Democrat in a red state, your vote is completely meaningless. It has no bearing on the outcome. For example, if you voted for Trump in California or if you voted for Harris in West Virginia, red state or, Trump in California, blue state, your vote's completely meaningless. It has no bearing on the election because of the winner-take-all electoral college, which proves that the electoral college is undemocratic and should be eliminated.
0: Right. You see my point? Yeah, the electoral college was created so that the southern states who were able to count 3/5 of their enslaved people for purposes of representation, which gave them a huge advantage. The Electoral College was created so that they would have a big say in who became president that was disproportionate to their white male voting population. And nobody disputes that. It's an anachronism. It should have been, it should have gone away after the Civil War, if not before. And there is an interstate compact to reverse it. The Republican states are fighting this tooth and nail. But that's how we've got to get rid of it is it's going to take a couple of big states. And this election might be the thing that flips a couple of states. It's up to the state legislatures.
2: Okay.
0: And if we could get a couple of big states,
2: I wanted
0: Texas, for example, then we could have it. We could do away with the Electoral College.
2: All right, I wanted to ask you, I agree. If, just a hypothetical here, in 1974, when Nixon was impeached, if the Republican propaganda machine, Fix Noise, it's called Fox News or Talk Radio, was around then, do you think Nixon would have resigned and would he have survived an impeachment?
0: No, he would have survived an impeachment, which didn't happen. He was just threatened. And he wouldn't have resigned if Fox News was around back then. I'm convinced of it. Byron, thank you for the call. We'll be right back. Don't let billionaires shape your understanding of the world. The Hartman Report brings you powerful, independent insight, free, clear, direct, and uncompromising. Go to HartmanReport.com now and get the facts you deserve. Welcome back. 20 minutes past the hour. So the United Nations Child Welfare Agency, UNICEF, United Nations Children's Fund. I remember UNICEF from when I was a kid. We had fundraisers in our school. This was like in the 1950s for UNICEF. Amazing. Anyhow, UNICEF just published today, on Tuesday, the most detailed global picture to date of how children across the world are being impacted by fossil fuel, by the fossil fuel created climate emergency. And I think that, in fact, I was thinking about writing about this afternoon, that juxtaposing the millions of children, I'll give you the numbers in just a second, who are at risk and actively being harmed and dying in many cases from the climate emergency driven by fossil fuel industry, on the one hand. And on the other hand, the hundreds of million, the billions of dollars that the fossil fuel oligarchs and the fossil fuel industry have spent over the last 40 or 50 years lying to us about the impact and consequences of their product, and the billions of dollars they're making every single day in profits around the world that they are trying to protect is just a god-awful juxtaposition of realities here. Here, this is the Children's Climate Risk Report 2026 by UNICEF. And what they found was that of the 2.4 billion children on Earth, 2.3 billion of them live in areas where there is significant air pollution, which can shorten life. 1.8 billion of those children are exposed to drought. 1.5 billion are living in areas that face heat waves that can be threatening to human life. 1.2 billion of them are exposed to extreme heat where they live. The most extreme end of this. 370 million live in areas affected by either river or coastal ocean flooding. And 662 million children live in areas that are regularly struck by tropical storms, which are increasing in intensity as a consequence of global warming. The report's executive summary said, "This compounding of threats overwhelms the capacity of unprepared social services and undermines the resilience of families and communities." You think? It's a remarkable study. And when you think about the mostly men who right now are drawing paychecks, you know, in some cases as much as $500,000, $1 million a week, peddling lies to us, and the Trump administration and the Republican Party taking hundreds of millions, but perhaps billions of dollars from these same people to promulgate those lies and to stop our government from doing anything about this crisis. You get that this is not just a crisis of climate. This is not just a crisis of politics. This is a crisis of morality. So anyway, I'll go off on that at some greater length at some point in the future. Finally, our geeky science. This is a remarkable story. This was published in the British Journal of Sports. This is something you can do if you have a national healthcare system. Right, you can the scientists can look at everybody's records and they can pull out data and they can, you know, make scientific discoveries. It's one of the big advantages of having a national healthcare system in Great Britain. It's called the National Health Service, and or the NHS. And the question that they were trying to ask was, how much exercise do people need to get in order to increase longevity, and beyond what point does additional exercise no longer help? They looked at 30 years worth of data of 147,000 men and women. And what they found was that the people who lifted weights, no matter how infrequently, were less likely to die from heart attacks or Alzheimer's or other dementia-related diseases. But the Goldilocks level of weekly lifting, of weightlifting. They looked at two kinds of exercise, aerobic exercise like walking fast and weightlifting. And the sweet spot for resistance training is in the neighborhood of 100 minutes a week, 90 to 119. Anything over 119 minutes a week added no benefit. But in that sweet spot of 90 to 119 minutes per week of lifting, they found that your risk of prematurely dying from any cause went down by 13%. Your risk of dying from heart disease went down 19%. And most amazingly, your risk of dying from dementia-related diseases like Alzheimer's went down by 27%. After 119 weekly minutes, gains flattened. So you don't need to become, you know, obsessive like Bob Kennedy and get all pumped up. And of course, he's taking all those steroids and things. And then on top of that, the other thing is 150 minutes a week of moderate exercise, like speedy walking. 150 minutes a week would be, what, 20, 25 minutes a day, something like that? I don't do math in my head well, as you probably have figured out by now, but it's not a lot. One of the things that they weren't able to determine was whether you actually have to have weights, because resistance training doesn't just involve lifting weights. It can also be push-ups and pull-ups and things like that, you know, where you're fighting against the weight of your own body rather than the weight of, you know, some barbells or dumbbells. So the assumption is that it doesn't matter. If you're doing calisthenics that involve working against the weight of your own body, or perhaps even the old isometric exercises, you know, that, you know, try to hit that 100 minutes a week, and you'll be in great shape. The research suggests being strong improves mobility, helps prevent falls with age. Muscle mass is beneficial for metabolic health. A lot of fascinating stuff came out of this study. So, and none of it requires a gym membership. The good news. So what's on your mind? 27 minutes past the hour. Back with your calls on the other side of this break. Stay with us.
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0: It's the True People's Media. I'll be right back with your calls.

Trump starts a war, then surrenders to Iran. Trump attacks your vote. Billionaires buy Maine. Insurers deny seniors. Climate stalks every child. And strength training adds years. Good morning. This is the Commonwealth Report, news for the public, not the powerful. You can follow us at commonwealthreport.news. Did Trump surrender to Iran after starting his war? Remember when Trump bombed Iran and threatened to destroy it? Now the war's over, and look who's walked off with the prizes. Trump promised the Strait of Hormuz would stay permanently toll-free. Iran says, not so fast. Tehran won't call them tolls, but it'll charge ships fees for so-called navigational services on the route carrying one-fifth of the world's oil. Iran's spokesman said it plainly. We do not charge tolls, he said, then promised fees anyway. But wait, there's more. Trump's own CIA director, John Ratcliffe, told the president he doesn't buy Iran's promise. Intelligence shows Iranian officials describing this deal one way in private, another way to our negotiators. Secretaries Rubio and Hegseth also apparently share his doubts. And then there's the money. J.D. Vance swears America won't hand Iran a single dime, but he admits we'd happily push the Gulf states to pump $300 billion into rebuilding Iran if it behaves. So Trump started a war, killed thousands, killed 14 Americans, and the payoff is tolls on our oil, Iran's nuclear program left standing, and a fortune flowing to Tehran. That's no victory. It's a surrender dressed up as a parade. Is Trump trying to steal your vote before the midterms? Election experts are sounding the alarm, and it's loud. Trump has launched a broad front attack on voting rights with election deniers planted in key positions. He signed orders to build a national voter list under his own control to choke off mail-in voting and to hand your private voter data to Homeland Security. His Justice Department is leaning on states to purge their rolls. The SAVE Act would block millions of citizens who don't have a passport or birth certificate handy. The Brennan Center says 21 million Americans lack those papers. One legal scholar warned an order like this would sow doubt and tilt the field. When a president decides who gets to vote, that's not democracy. That's a man afraid the voters will take back the power he stole. Should billionaires get to buy a Maine Senate seat? In Maine, a state of just 1.4 million people, the Senate race between Susan Collins and progressive Graham Platner could cost close to $400 million. Nearly 100 billionaires and their spouses have poured roughly $10 million into groups backing Susan Collins. The donors read like a Wall Street guest list. Schwartzman, Singer, Ken Griffin, operative Leonard Leo. Platner, who just won his primary, says he'll beat them and then end the whole rotten system. Bernie Sanders cut right to it. People in Maine, he said, are tired of status quo politics. When a handful of billionaires can drown out 1.4 million voters, your vote barely counts. That's the oligarchy buying America one seat at a time. Why do insurers deny care to the seniors who paid in? A new federal watchdog report just exposed how private Medicare so-called Advantage plans treat sick seniors. The biggest names, UnitedHealthcare, CVS, Aetna, and Humana, rejected requests for rehab and long-term care more than 70% of the time. A senior recovering from a stroke or a heart attack told, no. And here's the kicker. When patients appealed, 95% of those denials got reversed. So they were wrong almost every time in the first place, but they said no first to save a buck. Nearly 20 million Americans are in plans run by those three companies. One health policy expert called the denial rates quite staggering. This is what happens when you let Wall Street stand behind a doctor and a dying patient. Profit first, your parents last. Climate chaos now stalks nearly every child on Earth. A new United Nations report lands like a gut punch. Nearly every child on the planet is now exposed to at least one climate hazard fueled by fossil fuels. Well over half live in areas hit by drought. More than 1.5 billion kids face brutal heat waves. 370 million are exposed to flooding. And more than 1 billion face three or more of those threats stacked together. UNICEF's director said children's lives continue to be upended by heat, fire, drought, and floods. These kids did nothing to cause this, yet they're paying the steepest price. While oil companies post record profits, a whole generation inherits a burning planet. That's the bill for decades of letting polluters write the rules.
Strength training finds its sweet spot for a longer life. And some good news to close. A big Harvard study tracked nearly 150,000 people for 30 years and found a sweet spot for lifting weights. Just 90 to about 120 minutes of strength training a week. People who hit that range had a 13% lower risk of dying from any cause, a 19% lower risk of heart disease, and a 27% lower risk from brain diseases like Alzheimer's. And here's the part the gym bros won't like. More than 2 hours a week adds nothing extra. A couple of focused sessions each week can add years to your life. In a country where good health shouldn't hinge on your bank account, that's about as democratic as medicine gets. And that's the way it is today, Tuesday, June 16th, 2026. I'm Tom Hartman. Change starts with you. You can be calling your Democratic or Republican representatives to let them know what you think by calling 202-224-3121. It's the Capitol Switchboard. It'll get you right through to them.

0: Tired of spin and billionaire-backed news? The Commonwealth Report delivers truth with backbone. 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Democracy belongs to you. Welcome back. 34 minutes past the hour. Well, Kash Patel has done it again. The former social media star and current FBI director publicly posted on social media that the FBI had stopped cold, a multi-state plot targeting the UFC Freedom. And the Secret Service is like, wait a minute, we have not unsealed these indictments or these charges. This is premature. There he goes again. Incredible. Just incredible. So what's on your mind today? John in Hoffman Estates, Illinois. Hey, John, what's up?
1: Hey, Tom, how you doing, man?
0: I'm alive and kicking, John. What's on your mind?
1: No, my man, Tom, I'm a veteran. Mm-hmm. I've been a veteran for 8 years, disabled veteran. Mm-hmm. And I go out there and vote every year, Tom, for the Democrats. And I'm so tired. I just told your producer, I'm so tired of us people putting out black people that we are the real heroes of this country. We are the real avengers of this country. We put our blood and sweat just as much as anybody out there, and they down here putting us down. I'm tired of people doing this to us. Tell the truth of this country, of the black people, about us. We are the true heroes. Put us on TV. Stop undermining us, taking away our privilege. Well, I want to get with my white brothers and sisters out there, and let's march together. It's no time to celebrate. It's no time to go out there and barbecue, spending money on BS. It's time for us to stand up for this damn country, and that black people deserve just as much as anybody in this country. Where's our reparations? Where are they? It's time of this stuff. These people do this white supremacist and put these white supremacists in place, and they lie to them every day, and they sit back and just say it's okay. It's not okay. I'm tired of it.
0: Great rant, John. Great rant. And you're absolutely right. I mean, you walk around Washington, D.C. and look at all these old buildings, and most of them were built by enslaved black people. This country was built on black labor. The original wealth of this country, the wealth that allowed the founders to create this country, was built on the backs of black people. You're absolutely right. John, thank you very much. Mike in Hope Sound, Florida. Hey, Mike, what's up?
2: Hey, Tom. What a privilege to talk to you as usual, but also hearing from John there. Obviously angry and upset, and he's right. Not only did black people help build this country and suffer more than any other group, millions and millions of other groups fought and died for this country to have this happen. But thank you personally for using the phrase lick spittle, because that's a great one. I love that.
0: Yeah.
2: And
0: it's kind of an anachronism, but I like it.
2: I know. I know you were predicting, doing a little future prognosticating, and I'm going to give you a little gift from Florida, because I live here and I've been watching this, and nobody except people in Florida have understood for the last 40 years what's coming. Mm. Of course, what we need is overwhelming votes. Of course, we need the Senate and the House and immediate expanding the SCOTUS. That's almost a given, and that's not a foregone conclusion. We need that. Now, I'm no Nostradamus, Tom, because I can actually tell you the future. And this is what's going to happen when Trump dies. And I mean this in all seriousness. When he dies, they're going to display him in Mar-a-Lago, not in the ground, but in a glass coffin. Which they will make a shrine and a pilgrimage for all.
0: You mean like they did with Lenin?
2: That's right. And there, I'm dead serious.
0: Yeah, no. Now, Lenin's body laid in a glass coffin for decades, as I recall.
2: Yeah. Well, the difference is going to be that when the cultists and the conspiracy theorists fly into Trump International Airport and they take Trump Avenue all the way to Mar-a-Lago, they're going to first be parked in expensive parking lots. They're going to have to pay for that. Then you're going to have to pay to get in to see Trump, which is going to be $100 minimum. Then they're going to sell thousands of dollars of memorabilia for the family. And as I said, I believe this is going to happen. And it's not a positive thing, because it will prolong the martyrdom of this horrible, horrible cult that we have in this country.
0: Yeah, I get it.
2: That's my prediction. And if I'm right, you're welcome to send me any payments, and you can copyright my story.
0: I will salute you. Mike, thanks for the prediction. It's one I hadn't thought of, but hey, you know, it's got precedent. In Putin's country, so Putin's probably been whispering this in Trump's ears, you know, hey, wouldn't this be a nice tribute to you? Amazing.
2: Yeah. I hope it doesn't give you nightmares.
0: No. Mike, thank you very much. Good talking to you. Pamela in Fairborn, Ohio. Hey, Pamela, what's on your mind today?
3: Hi. I'm a first-time caller.
0: Well, thank you,
3: Pamela. Long-time listener. I have so much to say. First, about the ballroom, I think we ought to have a sign that says, you broke it, you bought it. Another thing is, I don't wish Mitch McConnell ill will at all as far as his health goes, but I will never forget when he got saying that my whole job is going to stop Obama from passing anything.
0: Right, and make him a one-term president.
3: And here's how I feel. Yeah. Huh?
0: And make him a one-term president. Yeah, that's what Mitch McConnell said back in 2008.
3: If we went to work and said, well, I'm not going to work with the blue-eyed people, or I'm not going to work with these people, we would lose our job.
0: Yep.
3: And we never did find any consequence from his wife as transportation secretary.
0: That's right.
3: With their fraud.
0: Yep.
3: But my last thing I want to say is, this money that we're holding of Iran's and the Strait of Hormuz, I wouldn't doubt it if Trump figures out some way to keep that money. He wasn't going to give it to January 6th rioters.
0: Yeah.
3: He didn't give nothing to nobody.
0: Well, he got $100 million out of the IRS so far. I mean, you know, he's owed the IRS $100 million since 2010 when they did that audit and found out that he had claimed a deduction for his failing Trump Tower in Chicago 2 years in a row, when you can only claim a deduction like that once. So, you know, he owes us $100 million, and they just, Todd Blanche just wiped that out. And to the best of my knowledge, that's still wiped out. So, Pamela, I'm with you. Thank you. Well said, and it's great to hear from you. I hope you call again. Thank you so much. Bob in Raleigh, North Carolina. Hey, Bob, what's on your mind today?
4: Hey, Tom. I was telling Mateo as I am walking to the General Assembly, got kind of an update what's going on here in North Carolina, I'll tell you what's going on. In that the Republicans are trying to run through a bill called 958, and it's essentially an omnibus, and they're trying to jam through like the bad stuff that we've seen in other states, like Georgia, like trying to have other people challenge voters.
0: Right.
4: The state auditor to be able to come behind an election and say, I don't really like the results here, although they say it's only after the election, it's not supposed to impact anything, but. No, that's not supposed to happen. But they're trying to put that in there. I mentioned Rex. They're going to allow private counsel. So instead of having the State Board of Elections and the auditor use the attorney general for the people's business, they want to be able to have private counsel so they can have what they call it, privilege to be able to discuss
0: confidentiality.
4: Things. Yeah. Yes. You got it. Thank you. So that's what's going on. But I tell you what, we had the room packed. I don't think they expected it. There were people in the hallway making noise. We were holding up red cards. So in the interest, this was a beautiful idea from one of the groups that I belong to, Democracy Out Loud, a shout out to them, that every time something was bad that was mentioned, we would hold up a red card, just like the referees. Mm-hmm. In the World Cup.
0: Mm-hmm.
4: And so we were, and you could see the security guys are like, well, do we throw these guys out? And I said, nah. They just kind of like look the other way. But anyway, that's what's going on.
0: North Carolina has had a Democratic governor a number of times. Do you have a Democratic governor right now?
4: Yes, I do. Josh Stein.
0: Yeah. So do you think will he veto this stuff? Or do you have a large enough Republican majority that they can override a veto?
4: They have a supermajority in the Senate, we are hanging on by one vote. We had one vote in the past, but then we had three people get primaried who voted with the Republicans a number of times. Representative Najeed, Willingham, and Cunningham.
0: That's right.
4: And they were
0: they were on the take, Democrats, basically.
4: Pretty much. So I think we're hoping that they will stay with protecting voting rights, because that'll be a legacy that'll be tagged with them for the rest of, for as long as they're around.
0: Yeah.
4: That
0: yeah.
4: they sold out. So
0: fascinating.
4: That's a kind of a quick update. Yeah. So yeah. it's happening. They've moved the voting for tomorrow. So I think there was enough public pressure to have these guys realize, oops, the people are looking, the people are watching and speaking out. And we couldn't speak. We signed up. But, there was enough.
0: Well, good on you, Bob. Bob, I got to run, but thank you. Thanks for the update from North Carolina. That's fascinating stuff. I appreciate the information. Good talking to you. And good luck. It's almost 45 minutes past the hour.
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0: Defending America from the Republican weapons of mass deception. I'll be right back with you.

0: And welcome back, Mark in Valley, Washington. Hey, Mark, what's up?
1: Hey, Tom. So if I understand right what you were saying earlier, that it says in the Constitution that no federal agents will interfere in elections?
0: Oh, it doesn't say that. What it says is that the states will conduct the elections, period.
1: Okay. So why can't the governor call out the National Guard to keep the ICE agents from interfering in the elections?
0: Well, arguably a governor could. The question is whether there are governors. I mean, right now, in my opinion, the Trump administration is committing felony crimes in multiple states via ICE.
1: I agree.
0: And, you know, detaining people without warrants, that's a felony crime. Imprisoning people without due process, that's a felony crime. And state governors or state attorneys general could be prosecuting these people and the people who give them orders. But in my opinion, they're afraid. They don't want, you know, I mean, they, you know, the Trump administration is now they're coming after, you know, the governor of Minnesota. They've come after, they came after the governor of Colorado, got him to release Tina Peters, you know, Jared Polis, the governor of Colorado, by threatening him, threatening to withhold money and things like that. I think that you've got, you know, sadly, a bunch of state. And Christopher Armitage has written about this at some length, by the way, in his newsletter on Substack, in the details of how this would work. We have the power to stop these people right now from much of what they're doing. It's just that nobody's using that power, which is real unfortunate.
1: Well, they better stand and fight now, because it's only going to get worse if they don't.
0: I agree. Mark, thank you very much. Mike in Jacksonville, Florida. Hey, Mike, what's on your mind today?
2: You don't want to know.
0: Well, then why'd you call?
2: Hey, just out of exasperation.
0: Okay.
2: We took up with your modus operandi. We bought ourselves a trawler, and we're putting ourselves in a position to be able to self-deport if that comes necessary.
0: Oh, really?
2: In the process, we left Georgia. We've been up in North Georgia all along. And when we moved down here, we had to register where we were going to be. We bought our boat in Florida, so we registered in Florida, and we registered as our home. Mm-hmm. We've even got it on our driver's license. You know, right. All the...
0: No, I did that. I lived on a boat in D.C. for 7 years. I did the same thing.
2: That's why I was calling. Mm-hmm. The paperwork is all in line. We've got our passports, got all our licensing and radio license, 9 yards of garbage. Mm-hmm. But we're everything, car included, is registered in Jacksonville, Florida. We got a letter in the mail the other day said we're not eligible to vote.
0: Really? Why?
2: That is exactly my question. Why?
3: Because we have
2: Because we plan on moving, we had to set up a mailbox thing at St. Brendan's Isle, where international mail shipping.
0: Uh-huh.
2: And they don't count that as a valid address for some reason or another. Even though we're
0: just give them your marina address.
2: Well, we got that on there already. We got them on our driver's license.
0: Yeah.
2: Who would we contact to report something like that?
0: You want to start with your Secretary of State's office in the state of Florida. And, you know, don't go political on them, just like, you know, because I would think that they would want to help you out, you know. Act like you're a wealthy Republican. Mike, I got to run. I'm out of time. But yeah, start right there. Good luck. 49 minutes past the hour. Hey, thanks so much for sharing our program and for reaching out to our stations and sponsors and letting them know that you're listening. It really means a lot to us. You know, Richard Nixon and Spiro Agnew both took cash bribes while they were in the White House. Since then, you know, the Supreme Court, or at least five Republicans on the Supreme Court, made it a lot easier for politicians to take bribes with their Citizens United decision, which basically legalized political bribery as long as it's done through campaigns or PACs or super PACs. But for some people, there's just never enough money, right? Donald Trump has been running small-time hustles to make money for decades, selling sneakers, Bibles, steaks, vodka, water. But now he's hit the big time. He's got these fungible tokens, right? These fungible crypto assets, which are basically just digital pictures of Donald Trump that say fight, fight, fight. And he has turned them into an $8 billion machine. His wife is in on this, too, with his Trump coin. It's a new way that foreign powers and billionaires in the United States can just shovel money into Donald Trump's pocket. There's a whole article about it over at HartmanReport.com titled Presidential Payola, The Evolution of Political Bribery. Check it out. Welcome back. 10 minutes before the hour. Picking up your calls here. Wayne, and hey, Wayne, you're an over-the-road trucker. Where are you today?
4: Actually, hey, this is some news for you. I won't be able to call in as often because Wednesday I will be off of the road. I'm retiring from truck driving.
0: Really?
4: Wow. I got a job offer. I can't discuss it because it's pre-employment and all that. It's actually it's an NDA type job where I'm not allowed to talk about what I'll be doing. But regardless, I've got a big question for you, Tom. Why is it, we all know, you know, everybody knows about Chris Kobach in Kansas, $4 million to defend him of our money from the state of Kansas, our taxes, but yet at the same time, all that money that was spent, you know, pointed him to do that investigation, where he was only able to, you know, looking for all this widespread fraud, abuse of the election systems, and he found three people, two of which actually voted for Trump. But yet, you know, the only person that did not was a woman that was released from prison, from the state prison, and did not realize that she had, that she was not allowed to vote until she was completely off of probation and everything, which is understandable. You know, because every state's laws are different when it comes to voting after being released prison. So, that being said, why are we never hearing, you know, I've listened to some of these whenever they're, you know, they're tearing apart, you know, why they're going into court, they're saying, hey, they're leaving the burden of proof on the Trump administration as to where all this fraud and abuse in our voting systems is coming from. Why are they not just citing the Republicans' own investigations as the proof to the contrary? Why am I never hearing about that? Why are they not just use their own evidence to lack of in the reality of it? And oh yes, and by the way, not a single one of the people that were prosecuted for voting illegally in the state of Kansas were undocumented people.
0: Yeah,
4: every single one of them were American.
0: Yeah, they were all U.S. citizens. Yeah.
4: Exactly what I'm talking about. So.
0: I do, yeah, with Kobach. But give me an example of what you're talking about where you say, why aren't they talking about this? Give me an example. What should somebody say?
4: I'm saying why, when they are, rather than just questioning, why don't they say, hey, as a document for the prosecution of this, stating that the Trump administration is fallible in their acceptance of stating that the reason they're sending all of these troops and all this ICE and stuff to make sure that the voting polls are done properly and so forth and so on, we have proof by the Republican Party that it doesn't happen in the first place.
0: Oh yeah, and Chris Kobach is not the only Republican who has done a comprehensive statewide investigation looking for fraud. There have been three or four of them now at the state level in the last two or three years, and they've all found the same thing. There's basically no fraud.
4: Right, but then there's even one better on that, though, Chris, that nobody even thinks about. If they run that line of thinking and that, you know, that line of thought, then whenever they're saying that that it is happening, you can't do libel or anything like that because you have to have. But are we the people that are being held accountable, and it's our taxpayer money that's going to all this, and it's been proven over and over? Would that not be considered a financial burden on we the people?
0: I think you could make that argument, Wayne. The simple reality is that the Republicans have never demonstrated ever under any circumstances that voter fraud is actually a problem in the United States, and to the contrary. They have, your example of Chris Kobach is spot on. He was the guy that Trump hired during his first term to come into the White House and find voter fraud, you know. Repeatedly, what Republicans have found is that there is no voter fraud pretty much anywhere. There's no mail-in voter fraud. There's no in-person voter fraud. There's no illegal immigrant voter fraud. It just does. Nobody is stupid enough to risk 5 years in prison just to cast a ballot. I mean, you've got to beg people to cast ballots. You got to go out of your way to cast a ballot. It's a huge hassle. Why would somebody want to do that illegally? Nobody does. The entire premise is insane. And Democrats, to your point, Wayne, Democrats need to be pointing that out more frequently and more and louder. Is that? Am I agreeing with you?
4: Yes, that's okay. Exactly what I'm stating. And how do we get them to do so? We've got to figure out a way to. It's almost as if we can yell at the top of our lungs, call in every day to our state representatives and so forth. It's almost like they care more about the big business and who they're going to appease to maintain their spot in office as to doing their job. It's crazy.
0: Well, here's,
4: you have a blessed day. Thank you for your time.
0: Yeah, well, it's always good talking to you, Wayne. Here's the problem. The problem is that in the right-wing information bubble, and I know as a trucker, you're exposed to that, and to people who are addicted to it, who have been brought into the cult, in that right-wing information bubble, reality is not necessary. Facts are not necessary. They'll go off about, all these, Biden brought in a million immigrants just so they could vote. I mean, I've actually heard that on right-wing radio. I heard that, a week or so ago when Louise and I were driving back from the ham radio convention and, listening to right-wing talk radio. And it's just an utter lie. There's literally no truth to it at all. But it has become an article of truth over in right-wing media. And, it's like... And Mark Twain was right. A lie will get halfway around the world before the truth gets its boots on. And that's where we're at, sadly. Wayne, I got to run, but thanks for the call. It's always nice hearing from you. I appreciate it. We're hitting the top of the hour here on the other side of the break. Wendell Potter's going to drop by. This guy was at the top, one of the senior vice presidents, the one in charge of PR for one of the biggest health insurance companies in America. And he saw how ugly it was and how it was killing Americans and turned into a whistleblower. You're going to want to hear this.

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2: I'm Rick Smith, and this is Labor History in Two.
3: On this day in labor history, the year was 1836. That was the day that the London Working Men's Association was founded. Skilled craftsmen started the organization. William Lovett, a cabinet maker, and a publisher by the name of Henry Hetherington were two of the original founders. Their aim was to promote the rights of the working class. 2 years later, the group drafted the People's Charter. The document outlined a demand for 6 reforms aimed at making the government more inclusive of the working class. One reform was universal suffrage for all males over the age of 21. Another was ending the requirement that members of parliament hold property, which excluded most British people from standing for elections. The charter also called for the establishment of fairer parliamentary electoral districts, holding of annual elections, and allowing for a secret or anonymous ballot. The final item was payment for those elected to parliament. Since it was an unpaid office, people who could not afford to go without a salary were practically shut out of running. Those who supported these measures came to be known as Chartists. The movement grew and garnered support. More than 1 million people signed a petition for the charter. Parliament, however, ignored the petition, but the movement continued to grow. It inspired newspapers, rallies, and even poetry. One poem published in 1841 included the lines, "'Tis the voice of the people I hear on high. It peals o'er the mountain, it soars to the sky. Its shock, like the earthquake, shall fill with dismay the hearts of the tyrants and sweep them away." Chartism as a movement lasted for 2 decades, but it was not until 1918 that all British men won the right to vote.
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0: 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Or just plug in Wendell Potter, it'll come right up. Wendell, welcome back to the program. It's great having you with us.
1: Tom, it's wonderful to be back on your show, as always.
0: So I subscribe to your newsletter, as so many other people do, healthcareuncovered.substack.com, by the way. And your most recent piece is titled Federal Fraud Watchdog Documents How Medicare Advantage Fails People When They're Most Vulnerable. And you open the story with the story of your mother. You want to share that with our viewers and listeners?
1: Yeah, it was a few years after I left Cigna. I had, in my previous career, encouraged people to sign up for Medicare Advantage, and that included my parents. And I found out, my mother did, sadly, what that means when you get older and frail. My mother broke her hip. She needed skilled nursing care. She was in a United Healthcare Medicare Advantage plan, and we had a hell of a time getting her into a facility that was nearby and that provided quality care. So they frankly were telling me that I should probably get my mother's affairs in order because she was running out of approvals for continuing care. So I disenrolled my mother from that United plan, put her back into traditional Medicare. She went to a skilled nursing facility that really worked to get her up and healthy again, and she lived several more years after that. It saved her life, I assure you, to move her out of that United Healthcare plan and that skilled nursing facility that was essentially telling us get ready for her death.
0: Wow. I mean, this is just, it continues to shock me. I mean, I'll get calls from people who start talking about their Medicare plan, and I'm like, wait a minute, that's not a Medicare plan. You know, it's like, for people who don't understand, let's just clearly make definitions here. Prior to George Bush's presidency, basically everybody was on real Medicare. And then Bush came along and had this great idea, let's privatize Medicare. And him and the Republicans got together. And I think it was in 2005 that they passed that bill.
1: It was 2003.
0: 2003, thank you. So tell us the story.
1: Yeah, prior to that, there were private plans, but they weren't doing too well, at least to satisfy Republicans who've been trying to privatize the Medicare program for a long time. In 2003, when George Bush was in the White House and Republicans controlled both houses of Congress, they passed a bill called the Medicare Modernization Act. And among other things, it created the Part D prescription drug plan. You know, it's the first time people with Medicare had been able to get a drug benefit, and that's good, although the way they did it, not so good. But it also created Medicare Advantage as we know it. And the promise was that Medicare Advantage would save taxpayers' dollars, it would assure access to high quality care for Medicare beneficiaries, quality care for Medicare beneficiaries. And it was all a ruse. It has never done any of that.

0: health and Aetna and and Elevance, the Blue Cross plans, and Humana, which is very big. I used to work for Humana. Humana makes most of its money, almost all of its money these days, on Medicare.
1: Wow. So I find this just this whole new the system just remarkable. Now, the hook or the real story of your story that you sent out, we're talking with Wendell Potter over at healthcareuncovered.substack.com, was that there are two new federal reports that just came out from the federal government about these so-called Advantage plans, these Medicare Advantage plans, and how they're actually screwing people. I'm astonished that the federal government actually said this, but I apparently they had no choice. You want to fill us in?
0: Yeah, it's the Office of the Inspector General of Health and Human Services, which, of course, is a during the Trump administration is a Trump-led agency. But the OIG is somewhat more independent and does studies like this at the request of members of Congress. And it showed vividly to these two reports that increasingly Medicare Advantage plans deny necessary care. And that the three biggest ones, the three biggest for profits, United Health, Aetna, which is owned by CVS, and Humana, are the greatest offenders. And to the point that they almost automatically reject or deny requests for skilled nursing care up to 90 to 95% of the time. And you're right at the top of the show. They do this because they know that few people will appeal those denials. They don't know they have that right, or it's too cumbersome, or they're sick and they're old or they're frail, and they just don't do it. So people die prematurely because of the behavior of these companies, who are more committed to enriching their shareholders than making sure that people who are enrolled in their plans get the care, the skilled nursing care, the rehab care that they need.
1: This actually is Paul Ryan throwing grandma off the cliff.
0: It is. It actually is. It's exactly right. And just imagine, we will never know, but untold thousands of seniors have died prematurely because they have been lured into these Medicare Advantage plans. The sales pitch is compelling. Sign up, zero premiums. You'll get hearing, dental, and vision. You'll get maybe a gym membership. Who wouldn't want that?
1: Free groceries.
0: Exactly. What they don't tell you, of course, are the things that could be the difference between life and death when you get older or when you get sick, regardless of your age. These companies are notoriously aggressive in the use of what's referred to as prior authorization, and they will refuse to pay for life-saving care, saying it's not medically necessary. Even though your doctor has prescribed it or said it's necessary, they overrule what your doctor says. And unless you can appeal it successfully, you just have to take that no as a final answer. No one should do that, by the way. No one should ever take a denial from an insurance company, whether it's Medicare Advantage or any kind of plan, as a final answer. Fight it.
1: Yeah, and then this coming from a man who was a former vice president of one of the biggest of these health insurance companies. And we're talking with Wendell Potter. Wendell, I have quoted your books in my books and cited you. And, you know, you were at kind of the top of the pyramid, and these are very, very well-paid positions. That's 70-some-odd billion dollars in overcharges this year. Much of that is going to end up in the pockets of executives and shareholders for these giant companies. That's the whole point of it. And you had a crisis of conscience with this young woman who died and couldn't get a liver transplant, as I recall. It's been a couple of years since I read your book. And you, I'm curious if you want to just quickly share that story with people, you know, what got you out of the industry. And I'm curious if you have any connections to other people who are still in the industry. How do these people rationalize it? Is it, you know, hey, I can buy a Swiss chalet, so it's okay that, you know, a half a dozen people this week are going to die because of my policies?
0: Yeah, people harden the longer they stay in these jobs and the higher they are able to climb the corporate ladder. And as they do that, you know, the people who might have some reason to think this may not be the best way to spend my life and my career, they're weeded out. And what's left are people who are more inclined to be sociopaths.

0: pass, if you you know, that
1: word everybody. I was just thinking about that word. Sociopaths, for people who don't know, are people who basically cannot feel empathy. They can't experience what other people experience. They view everybody else in the world as just a prop there for their own entertainment. Back to you.
0: Yeah, and you have to have people with those, at least those tendencies, or the ability to compartmentalize, to say that, well, I'm putting food on my family's table. I need to pay my bills, so I'm doing what I need to do to earn a living. But the C-suite, the CEO, the CFO, others who are in that small group of executives make enormous amounts of money, and they are shielded from the way the rest of America lives, and they spend their time trying to figure out day in and day out what they can do to make sure that their company is making Wall Street happy, making investors happy. The case you were talking about, and by the way, my name was on Cigna's financial earnings reports for 10 years. So I know that. Mm-hmm. I watch the CEO and the CFO and the investor relations people spend so much time curtsying, if you will, before shareholders, because they are the stakeholders who are most important. I left after one of these cases that we described. It wasn't a senior, though. It was a 17-year-old girl in Los Angeles who needed a liver transplant. Initially, it had been approved. The family went to the hospital expecting to be there while the surgery was taking place. A perfect match had been found for Nataline Sarkisian. But when the family arrived, the surgeon took them aside and said, "I'm sorry, we can't go forward because Cigna hasn't given us clearance this morning." And the family didn't know what that meant. They didn't know anything about prior authorization. Few people do.
1: Yeah.
0: It's not a term that's all that familiar. But even back then, it was prevalent, far more so today. Right. Long story short, the family was able to raise up to get so much media attention focused on their daughter's case that it became an international story. And I was on the firing line, if you will. Reporters were calling my team and me, so we to try to deal with this backlash against the company. The CEO eventually said, "Let's cover it. Maybe we can make the story go away." But too much time had passed, about 5 days since the initial request had been made. And these delays can also be deadly.
1: She
0: passed away.
1: Yeah.
0: Just about 5 hours after Cigna said it would cover the transplant.
1: Amazing. It's an amazing story. Wendell Potter, his books, Deadly Spin and Nation on the Take, are brilliant. But sign up for his newsletter. It's over at healthcareuncovered.substack.com. It's free and it's brilliant. And Wendell, you are one of the most extraordinary human beings I know. It's such an honor to talk with you. Thank you so much for dropping by today.
0: Thank you, Tom. My pleasure.
1: Always good to talk with you. 18 minutes past.
2: This is the Tom Hartman Program.
1: Exposing the con in conservative. I'll be right back with your calls.

0: And welcome back. 18 minutes, 19 minutes past the hour now. Nicholas in San Cristobal, Mexico. Hey, Nicholas, what's up?
1: Hi, so much is up. Wonderful listening to Wendell Potter. My gosh, what a guy.
0: Yeah.
1: We all owe so much to the whistleblowers, I'm telling you.
0: Yep.
1: Very quickly, anecdotally, about your weight training comments today, which is so much more important than I think maybe a lot of people recognize yet still, although these new reports help a lot, and you're talking about it certainly helps a lot. Anecdotally, my ex was the decathlon champion of all of Ireland.
0: Whoa.
1: And although a small country, it was a very big deal.
0: Mm-hmm.
1: Because, one, and here's the trick, the kicker, if you will, at the same time as he was national decathlon champion, he was the middleweight boxing champion of Ireland.
0: Whoa.
1: At the same time, he was simultaneously, number three, the middleweight weightlifting champion of Ireland.
0: Whoa.
1: The Olympic Committee got wind of all of this and thought, now wait a minute. There's no way one guy can be doing all these three things that require completely different weight training regimen, et cetera.
0: Right.
1: They got in touch with him and said, what are you doing that's different for each of these sports? And he said, nothing. I'm doing exactly the same thing for everything, all of it together, the same, identical. They said, can you do it for us? And he said, who's us? They said, International Olympic Committee. So he was very flattered, and he said yes, and so he did it. He put together a regimen for all Olympic athletes. Everybody started performing to higher levels. It's like some kind of a miracle happens, and it does involve weights.
0: Yeah.
1: But it's not heavy-duty weights. It's light weights over long periods of time that extend your life, make your life better. Everybody, please listen to Tom. Do it.
0: Just were those like worked. The little 5-pound, the dumbbells, or like, you know, 15, 20 pound?
1: These were virtually professional athletes at Olympic level.
0: Yeah.
1: So
0: okay.
1: No, but they were. It was between 25 and 35 kind of pound weights.
0: Yeah.
1: And that's still very light for those people.
0: Sure.
1: Anyway, it just works brilliantly.
0: Yeah. Remarkable.
1: So, but more importantly, what I called about is this.
0: Mm-hmm.
1: You know, we all ask ourselves constantly, how is it possible that 78 million people, voted for Trump? How did this happen? Mm-hmm. How are that many people that stupid that they fell for all this? Well, I've just listened to something incredible I'd like everybody within your earshot to listen to, and you included. And I'm going to listen to it a second time to make sure I get all of it. There's something called the psychology of Trumpism. A psychoanalytic deep dive. The psychology of Trumpism, a psychoanalytic deep dive. This is incredible.
0: It's on YouTube.
1: Mateo has it lined up for listening to on his boat when he gets home. It explains it all, and it mostly, more importantly, in my opinion, it explains what we have to do to confront all of this.
0: Yeah.
1: It's not just enough to understand why they.
0: Nicholas, I'm about to hit a break here. Is it on YouTube or on Spotify?
1: It is on YouTube, and it is killer. And it's largely about what we have to do to confront it. We basically need our own Trump. We need a hero. Mm. We need a hero.
0: Oh yeah, the hero's journey is the essence
1: of it. And also, very quickly, also super quickly, Tom Snyder even is in this report, if you will, and he's saying Democrats have got to make a promise to start prosecuting and convicting these people.
0: Yeah, I agree. I absolutely agree. Nicholas,
1: that's what people are wanting, and we've got to make that promise to them.
0: Yeah, Wendy Lawrence, I think, maybe it was Christopher Armitage, published a great piece on Substack at this point about how Stephen Miller is vulnerable to prosecution.
1: Thing.
0: Nicholas, thank you so much. It's 22 minutes past the hour.

0: Tired of news that protects the powerful? Get reporting with a backbone at the Commonwealth Report. News for the public, not the powerful. Twice daily, visit commonwealthreport.news and subscribe today, because democracy belongs to all of us. A lot of people wonder, where did this whole right-wing movement to basically gut our freedoms and end DEI and all this other, where did this all begin? It all started back in 1951 with a book called The Conservative Mind, From Burke to Eliot by Russell Kirk. And he argued that if the middle class ever got too big, you'd see young people and women and racial minorities all get up on their hind feet and start protesting and basically screwing up America. And in the 50s, you know, even Republicans thought he was nuts. But then the 60s happened and all those protests. And suddenly Republicans thought, yeah, he's right. We've got to destroy the middle class, or at least cut it back. And that was Reagan's mandate when he came into office in 1981. There's a whole article about this. You can read all the details. It's titled The GOP's 60-Year Conspiracy to Kill Our Democracy. None dare call it treason, but I will. Over at HartmanReport.com. Check it out. Welcome back. 24 minutes past the hour. Picking up your calls here. Charles in Miami. Hey, Charles, what's up?
1: Hey, how are you doing, Tom?
0: I'm here, Charles. Yeah, you need to get your mouth a little closer to the microphone. I'm having a hard time hearing you, but what's up?
1: I've just been thinking about this next election.
0: I still can't hear you, Charles. It sounds like you're talking to me from across the room. Put the microphone right next to your mouth.
1: No. Okay, is this better?
0: Yeah, that's a whole lot better. So what's up?
1: All right, great. Now, I was just thinking about this next election that's coming up. It's the midterms, but we can do so much.
0: Mm-hmm. True.
1: And I feel like, I was calling in to say, hey, as far as this war is concerned, we lost the war.
0: Yep.
1: And the American people don't know, because this right-wing corporate media is not pointing that fact out.
0: Yeah.
1: I don't know if Democrats are screaming bloody murder that we've lost the war. Iran is becoming a world superpower, makes it even more dangerous. Mm-hmm. We're also facing higher gas prices. It's not going to go down because production has been lost in those countries. And also, we're facing down either a very harsh recession or a very great depression. I mean, pick your choice. But I mean, we're not getting this out of the Democrats. So my thing is this. I wanted to also say that, basically if the messages are getting across, it's because of the media. But we can make reforms to the media, and we can try to make reforms to big money in politics, but if we don't own the judiciary, if we cannot change the umpire...
0: Yeah, now this is what the Republicans figured out back in the 70s.
1: Right, and then, of course, if we can't change the umpire, then who's going to be... then whatever we try to do, this Supreme Court that's bought and paid for by corporate America is going to knock everything down.
0: Yep.
1: So we have to have an omnibus bill where it's all included. Money in politics, media, and also the judiciary. And I think the judiciary comes first, because, of course, we need a real umpire.
0: Yeah, because otherwise they'll stop everything else.
1: Right. This country, to me, is built on one thing. It's just about making money and the suffering of others. And, these billionaires, they've overplayed their hand by now. But we have to point that out. We have to make sure that America knows that.
0: I think you're right, Charles. I think you're right. And public opinion is turning against them. You're spot on. Charles, I got to run, but thank you. Always great hearing from you. It is 27 minutes past the hour. I'll be back with more of your calls in just a minute. Stay tuned. It's the Tom Hartman Program. Talk media for the rest of us.
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0: This is the place where despair is not an option. I'll be right back with you, folks.

Trump starts a war, then surrenders to Iran. Trump attacks your vote. Billionaires buy Maine. Insurers deny seniors. Climate stalks every child. And strength training adds years. Good morning. This is the Commonwealth Report, news for the public, not the powerful. You can follow us at commonwealthreport.news. Did Trump surrender to Iran after starting his war? Remember when Trump bombed Iran and threatened to destroy it? Now the war's over, and look who's walked off with the prizes. Trump promised the Strait of Hormuz would stay permanently toll-free. Iran says, not so fast. Tehran won't call them tolls, but it'll charge ships fees for so-called navigational services on the route carrying one-fifth of the world's oil. Iran's spokesman said it plainly. We do not charge tolls, he said, then promised fees anyway. But wait, there's more. Trump's own CIA director, John Ratcliffe, told the president he doesn't buy Iran's promise. Intelligence shows Iranian officials describing this deal one way in private, another way to our negotiators. Secretaries Rubio and Hegseth also apparently share his doubts. And then there's the money. J.D. Vance swears America won't hand Iran a single dime, but he admits we'd happily push the Gulf states to pump $300 billion into rebuilding Iran if it behaves. So Trump started a war, killed thousands, killed 14 Americans, and the payoff is tolls on our oil, Iran's nuclear program left standing, and a fortune flowing to Tehran. That's no victory. It's a surrender dressed up as a parade. Is Trump trying to steal your vote before the midterms? Election experts are sounding the alarm, and it's loud. Trump has launched a broad front attack on voting rights with election deniers planted in key positions. He signed orders to build a national voter list under his own control to choke off mail-in voting and to hand your private voter data to Homeland Security. His Justice Department is leaning on states to purge their rolls. The SAVE Act would block millions of citizens who don't have a passport or birth certificate handy. The Brennan Center says 21 million Americans lack those papers. One legal scholar warned an order like this would sow doubt and tilt the field. When a president decides who gets to vote, that's not democracy. That's a man afraid the voters will take back the power he stole. Should billionaires get to buy a Maine Senate seat? In Maine, a state of just 1.4 million people, the Senate race between Susan Collins and progressive Graham Platner could cost close to $400 million. Nearly 100 billionaires and their spouses have poured roughly $10 million into groups backing Susan Collins. The donors read like a Wall Street guest list: Schwartzman, Singer, Ken Griffin, operative Leonard Leo. Platner, who just won his primary, says he'll beat them and then end the whole rotten system. Bernie Sanders cut right to it. People in Maine, he said, are tired of status quo politics. When a handful of billionaires can drown out 1.4 million voters, your vote barely counts. That's the oligarchy buying America one seat at a time. Why do insurers deny care to the seniors who paid in? A new federal watchdog report just exposed how private Medicare so-called Advantage plans treat sick seniors. The biggest names, UnitedHealthcare, CVS, Aetna, and Humana, rejected requests for rehab and long-term care more than 70% of the time. A senior recovering from a stroke or a heart attack told no. And here's the kicker. When patients appealed, 95% of those denials got reversed. So they were wrong almost every time in the first place, but they said no first to save a buck. Nearly 20 million Americans are in plans run by those three companies. One health policy expert called the denial rates quite staggering. This is what happens when you let Wall Street stand behind a doctor and a dying patient. Profit first, your parents last. Climate chaos now stalks nearly every child on Earth. A new United Nations report lands like a gut punch. Nearly every child on the planet is now exposed to at least one climate hazard fueled by fossil fuels. Well over half live in areas hit by drought. More than 1.5 billion kids face brutal heat waves. 370 million are exposed to flooding. And more than 1 billion face three or more of those threats stacked together. UNICEF's director said children's lives continue to be upended by heat, fire, drought, and floods. These kids did nothing to cause this, yet they're paying the steepest price. While oil companies post record profits, a whole generation inherits a burning planet. That's the bill for decades of letting polluters write the rules.
Strength training finds its sweet spot for a longer life. And some good news to close. A big Harvard study tracked nearly 150,000 people for 30 years and found a sweet spot for lifting weights. Just 90 to about 120 minutes of strength training a week. People who hit that range had a 13% lower risk of dying from any cause, a 19% lower risk of heart disease, and a 27% lower risk from brain diseases like Alzheimer's. And here's the part the gym bros won't like. More than 2 hours a week adds nothing extra. A couple of focused sessions each week can add years to your life. In a country where good health shouldn't hinge on your bank account, that's about as democratic as medicine gets. And that's the way it is today, Tuesday, June 16th, 2026. I'm Tom Hartman. Change starts with you. You can be calling your Democratic or Republican representatives to let them know what you think by calling 202-224-3121. It's the Capitol Switchboard. It'll get you right through to them.

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1: So what do we call the really, really mind-bogglingly rich? You know, at the founding of the Republic, they were referred to as speculators or moneyed interest or aristocrats. In the years leading up to the Civil War, we called them the cotton lords and the plantation aristocracy. In the late 19th century, they were the robber barons. In the 1930s, FDR called them the economic royalists. But since the Reagan Revolution, we've just called them billionaires. And now, you know, some of them want to call themselves tech bros. Like, that's kind of a good thing, you know, like tech is positive and bros, you know, like Mark Zuckerberg saying we need more masculine energy in American business culture. So we need a new phrase. I would like to suggest the morbidly rich. Morbidly suggests unhealthy. And the vast riches that some of these people have is unhealthy to our democracy, particularly since five Republicans on the Supreme Court said that morbidly rich people can buy politicians. And it's unhealthy for them, too. So morbidly rich. There's an op-ed over at HartmanReport.com all about it. Check it out.

0: And welcome back. Picking up your calls here. What's on your mind today? Mary in Seattle. Hey, Mary, what's up?
1: Hi, Tom. I was thinking about the oil crises and the gas prices. And a while ago, someone gave me information that it takes 90 days for oil to come from the Middle East to get to your local gas station.
0: Yeah, it's
1: not to just America, but your local gas station. So when they started the war, they raised the prices real quick. How is it they were charging us extra for gas that hadn't even left the USA? And I doubt if most of the oil from there is even in our gas stations right now. Has it been 90 days since, you know, with the processing, you got to get it out, you got to, you know. But at any rate, so it's a scam. And if you think about it, evil person would want to weaken USA. And one of the ways, we always had the reserves that every president honored, every government official knew it was important to have a reserve. So if you weaken America by taking out all the reserves, anything happens and you need to fight a war or you get attacked, you're not going to have the reserves to fight anything or to protect yourself. Plus, if, let's say, the hurricane hit a couple of oil refineries, because a lot of them are in Louisiana on the coast area, coastal areas, and we get some shortages, we're not going to have the internal USA reserves to make up for it. So if you want to weaken America, just like if you came to my house, took all my extra food out, and the next thing you know, it's an emergency and I won't have any food, well, you could take over me instantly. And if you look at what's going on now, someone is strategically weakening America. You put people in the national security that have no security credentials.
0: Yep.
1: You put people in the FBI that are blind. It's just like, you know.
0: Yeah, we just had Tulsi Gabbard promoting Russian propaganda on her way out. No, I get it, Mary.
1: Yeah.
0: In 1980, Jimmy Carter noticed the oil companies doing the exact same thing. And so he got Congress to pass the windfall profits tax. I mean, that's what's going on right now, is the oil company, you're right, we're not, Middle Eastern oil is not even in our gas tanks or our gas stations yet. And frankly, most of the oil, the vast majority of the oil that is converted to gasoline in the United States is domestically produced anyway. So it's not, you know, vulnerable to international supply and demand or price things. Now, this is just the oil companies. You know, being the thieves that they are. I mean, they're just taking advantage of all of us. They're screwing us. And the Republicans, of course, will never do a windfall profits tax. They were horrified when Carter did that. How dare you tax the people that fund our campaigns? And you're right that Trump has, you know, pissed away about half of our national reserves, our security stockpile, in order to try to keep prices down. And then on top of that, he lost the damn war. Mary, very, very well said. Thank you so much for the call. Tony in Waynesboro, Pennsylvania. Hey, Tony, what's on your mind today?
2: Hi, Tom.
0: Hey.
2: I'm hearing all this about Trump. We got to get rid of Trump. Trump's not the problem. The problem is the Republican Party. That's been the problem for 60 years.
0: I agree.
2: Nixon tried to load the Supreme Court back in the early 70s.
0: Mm-hmm. In 71, he put Lewis Powell on the court. In 1971, he put Lewis Powell on the court. Yeah.
2: But Democrats need to get like Republicans in the way they campaign. Republicans campaign negatively all the time. We got Willie Horton. We got Dukakis splashed all over the place with that silly helmet on in the tank.
0: Mm.
2: All this stuff, that's the way they campaign. They never really talk about issues. The only thing they say is they're going to lower taxes and provide for the national defense.
0: Yeah.
2: I think that the Democrats need to take every spare nickel they've got before this midterm election and just splash the media. Just every channel needs to have every half hour at least one 30-second ad.
0: Yeah, here's the problem, Tony. The Republicans, 200 billionaire families contributed multiple billions of dollars to the 2024 election campaign.
2: I understand.
0: Only three of those billionaires are funding the Democrats.
2: Yeah, well,
0: and they're not very wealthy billionaires, by the way. You know, Tom Steyer doesn't have that much money.
2: They're nowhere near Peter Thiel.
0: No, and they're nowhere near Elon Musk or the Koch brothers or these other people.
2: Musk is preposterous. I can't believe we've allowed that guy. He lived off the government dole while he was building his plan.
0: Oh, if Obama hadn't bailed him out with a $540 million bailout for Tesla back in the day, he'd be bankrupt. And he never invented that, by the way. He bought that company from the two guys.
2: Absolutely. The irony, the big irony here is Obama did that to promote electric cars.
0: Yeah.
2: At the time, Elon Musk was the only one selling them.
0: Yeah, yeah. And Obama take a lot of crap for that. Tony, I'm with you. I agree. Thank you. Elizabeth in Oakland, California. Hey, Elizabeth, what's up?
3: Hi, hey. Tom. I love your show. It's
0: Thank
3: really
0: you.
3: Informative. First, I just want to say, you know, the mandate for leadership that everybody knows is Project 2025.
0: Mm-hmm.
3: It's really Heritage Foundation's playbook, not just for Trump, but all Republican presidents.
0: Correct.
3: In the future.
0: All Republican elected officials.
3: And right. And I noticed that on page 463, it calls for AI to identify and remove waste and fraud and abuse. Yet, Project 2025 removes accountable care organizations and Medicare shared savings, which it's reduced costs, unnecessary costs, and incentivized quality service. So why would that be considered waste, fraud, and abuse?
0: The health insurance industry gives millions of dollars to Republican politicians and helps fund, you know, big foundations. I don't know if they directly fund Heritage, but it wouldn't surprise me. And in response to that, the Republicans and the people who work with them, like Heritage, say, let's just get rid of Medicare and put everybody on Medicare Advantage. And then once they've done that, by the way, and they've gotten rid of Medicare altogether, then they'll start saying, hey, and by the way, the premiums are up to you now. We're not going to pick up the tab any longer.
3: Mm-hmm. Yeah, because it's on page 496. Mm-hmm. They want Medicare Advantage to be the default.
0: That's plan. Right. That's right.
3: They also,
0: because that's where they're making the money.
3: Medicaid and calls it entitlement.
0: Yep. Yep, they want to do the same thing with Social Security. They want to convert, you know, everybody over to 401ks. That's why you know, Reagan was pushing 401ks. They were actually I think they were IRAs back in the day, individual retirement accounts. But mm-hmm. the whole plan was, we're going to get everybody to get some money in the stock market. Everybody will see that their money grows much faster than it does with Social Security. Everybody will want to dump Social Security and just go with these private plans. And even if they don't want to, we'll be able to say, hey, enough people have these, you know, 401ks or IRAs that we can just kill Social Security, and, you know, only a few people will fall through the cracks. And that's been the Republican shtick as long as I have been alive. Dwight Eisenhower, who was president from 52 until 1960, was a big fan of Social Security. Medicare did not exist at that time, but he was a big fan of Social Security. He expanded Social Security. He was the last Republican president who was elected without massive fraud or treason. Elizabeth, thank you for the call. Spot on. 44 minutes past the hour. I'm picking up your calls here. I'll be back with more of your calls in just a moment. It's the True People's Media, the Tom Hartman Program. Stay with us. We'll be right back.
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0: Occupying the media 3 hours a day, 5 days a week. Stay with us.

0: And welcome back, Lisa in Philadelphia. Hey, Lisa, what's up?
1: Hey, Tom. I am a retired letter carrier, and it angers me no end. I don't think enough is being said about one of the USPS's credos, which is sanctity of the mail.
0: Mm.
1: That principle is that every letter and package must be treated with care, delivered as addressed, never be opened, delayed, stolen, or destroyed. So as long as you apply postage, that would require that that piece of mail reach its destination.
0: All right, that's your contract with the government.
1: Yes, yes. Employee and legal obligations require it so.
0: Yep.
1: My thing is, how is it that Trump administration can interfere and say that ballots cannot be delivered?
0: There is
1: Mary Fields rode shotgun. She carried a revolver and a rifle on a stagecoach, protecting the mail.
0: Hmm.
1: She upheld sanctity of the mail for sure.
0: Yeah, yeah. There is no legal basis for this, Lisa. They're trying to create one out of thin air. Donald Trump issued an executive order in April saying that this is how the post office should behave. The Postal Board of Governors and the Postmaster General are apparently going along with it. They've issued new guidelines, new rules that comply with Trump's executive order. They're being challenged in court. There's multiple lawsuits. I think it's probably unlikely they'll be able to get away with it. But at this point in time, I mean, we're at that moment, you know, like Russia was in 2002, 2003, like Hungary was in 2011, I think it was 2012. Where the country could just flip. And, you know, Egypt has gone through this with el-Sisi. Turkey went through this with Erdogan, where you go from being a democratic republic to being essentially an oligarchic dictatorship. And it happens quite quickly, typically around a stolen election. In the case of Egypt and Turkey, it was around, you know, attempted military coups. But kind of same thing, you know, it's... And
1: well,
0: that it certainly
1: so
0: appears
1: alarming.
0: Like that's what Trump is up to, and the Republicans.
1: This is what's so alarming, and it is an absolute conflict of interest that he can pick and choose who gets their ballots.
0: Oh, it's
1: other
0: a crime.
1: Thing that really, really stokes me, I was so irate over it. Consider the hypocrisy. He wanted to sue the tax bill, the taxpayers, $10 billion because his taxes were revealed.
0: After he promised to reveal them year after year.
1: He unleashed Doge on us and put our Social Security numbers and all our personal information out there.
0: Yep.
1: For who knows who.
0: Oh, it's still floating around. It's still floating. I mean, the Doge kids walked off with that, which, by the way, is a felony. And, you know, there's been no prosecution. I mean, this is what made me crazy about, Doge wasn't Merrick Garland, but, you know, Garland's two-year hiatus, as it were, it was awful. Lisa, thank you for the call. Spot on. 48 minutes past the hour. Back with more of your calls in just a minute. Stay with us.

0: Hey, thanks so much for sharing our program and for reaching out to our stations and sponsors and letting them know that you're listening. It really means a lot to us. So MAGA Mike and the Republicans want a religious test for people running for public office. They want to know that you are sufficiently Christian to be worthy of being elected. Right. MAGA Mike is one of these seven mountain evangelicals. There are seven domains where these dominionists believe that we need to have religion completely take them over. Education, religion, family, business, government, military, arts and entertainment, and the media. Seriously. This is not what Jesus was preaching when he said, give unto Caesar what is Caesar and unto God what is God's. This is the opposite, in fact, of what Jesus was teaching. It's the opposite of Matthew 25, where Jesus said the only way to get to heaven is by feeding the hungry, healing the sick, helping the poor. This is counter-Christian, anti-Christian, in fact. In fact, I think you could say it is the Antichrist's work. There's a piece about it over at HartmanReport.com. Check it out. 10 minutes before the hour, picking up your calls here. Lynn in Chicago. Hey, Lynn, what's up?
1: Hey, Tom. Thanks for being here. A couple of things I want to talk about. All the people that aren't engaging, don't complain. Got to engage. You know, make some phone calls, do some postcards. Everybody can do something, and yep. A lot of people do nothing but complain. And the other thing I want to talk about was Medicare Advantage. My husband is a retired union worker in the Chicago area. He has Medicare Advantage privatized through his union and still has all of his full benefits. So when people say, oh, Medicare Advantage, you know, you have to go through all these hoops. There are these little unicorns that do exist that still get, you know, you don't have to do referrals. You get dental, everything that it's not your typical Medicare Advantage. I just want to make you aware of that.
0: Yeah, this is something your union negotiated.
1: Yes.
0: But even at that, you are still at the mercy of an insurance company rather than dealing with the federal government and the rules and laws that protect you.
1: Yeah, I'm not saying it's a good thing. I'm just saying it's a little more liberal.
0: Yeah,
1: but the other thing I would love for you to do a deep dive in at some point that just got done today was moving special education department over from the Department of Rehabilitation. Oh, they moved it over to HHS today.
0: Hmm. Really?
1: From the Office of the Special Education, they've moved it from the Rehabilitative Services to the United Department of Human Services.
0: So what does that mean? So, what's the consequence of that?
1: Well, that's what I wanted you... Well, I have an adult son with autism, and I know how important it is. It's going to take away protections.
0: Oh, of course.
1: They're not going to have
0: as many... This is a Republican administration. Screw the disabled people.
1: Absolutely.
0: Right?
1: Yeah. Oh, screw the disabled people, make fun of them, and don't support them because they're expensive. Let's face it.
0: Yeah. No, I get it.
1: But it's a big thing that they're moving this whole department away from the civil rights, the OCR, to the HHS.
0: Amazing.
1: It's going to affect a lot of things and be a lot less oversight.
0: Yeah. Lynn, thank you. Thank you for the information. It's grim, but I appreciate it. Good to hear from you. David in North Miami Beach, Florida. Hey, David, what's up?
2: Yes, sir. I'm still trying to become White House Director of Lessons Learned. I'll have Stuart Baker wants the job back.
0: But
2: I've had 8 teaching credentials down here, so I'm overqualified. Yes, sir. I want to... maybe we can make use of Trump's corruption. I think Robert Reich has suggested that, but I would have to do a John Oliver times freeze the current, where we offer him an actual $1 trillion coin,
0: mm-hmm.
2: but he would have to fulfill a checklist. Like, since no one will do single payer, how about we do TRICARE for all? Remember, he said we were all soldiers now during 2020, and that would include, you know, guarantees of housing and, if not education, you know, at least basic expenses, especially for all of us Gen Xers who got skipped over.
0: Mm-hmm.
2: And that way, you know, we on the misnamed horseshoe, you know, so far to the right, he's on the left.
0: Mm-hmm.
2: You know, basically doing what his fans thought he would do, some variation of, you know, what Bernie Sanders was offering, but no one could hear it.
0: Yeah.
2: No one could hear him. Except
0: there's a lot of ways to go on that, David. Thank you very much. That was great stuff. Joe in Nutley, New Jersey. Hey, Joe, what's on your mind today?
3: Hey, Tom. Great job on C-SPAN on Sunday.
0: Thank you.
3: Real quick, I
0: Joe, I'm sorry. Your phone is just breaking up terribly, and I think that's on your end. I don't think that's the disease our phone company has. No, it's still digitizing really badly. You sound like R2-D2. Joe, I'm going to put you on hold and let Mateo figure out what's going on. He's on line 5, Mateo, if you can see what's going on there with Joe. Rick in St. Paul, Minnesota. Hey, Rick, thanks for listening to AM 950. What's up?
4: How are you doing? I'm 70 years old, and, you know, I think back that, you know, the products we buy used to pay for the networks to entertain us. And they had Nielsen ratings, and they competed with each other. And everything that people are paying for now, we had free because we, you know, they had, you know, they took away the Fairness Act. They don't have to program in our interest, although they're using our radio waves. And they're doing the same thing with the phones. They're, for the privilege of you having a phone, they're making money. They're digging in your personal papers, what you personally think, where you think, where you go. And I think these politicians, if they want to get elected, they got to start pointing these out to the people that, you know, you're paying money for the very same people that are screwing you over.
0: Yeah, this is, you know, in 1983, when Reagan directed the Federal Trade Commission, the Securities and Exchange Commission, and the Department of Justice to stop enforcing the antitrust laws. And at that point in time, most downtowns and most malls were small, locally owned businesses. Now they're all gone. I mean, it's just the landscape has been wiped out. The average American family pays around $5,000 a year more than the average Canadian or European family does because of these monopolies.
4: Tom, the devil in the details really is that these network companies and these people, all the money going into politics, these advertising and all that, basically they're putting it into their own pocket because they have interest in all these networks. Yeah. And so they're basically taking money and filtering it through their own system. And the American people are paying for all this, and they're getting rich on.
0: Well, we have the most corrupt administration in history. Rick, I got to run, but thanks for the call. You said it very, very well. And thank you for being with us today. We'll be back tomorrow, same time, same place. In the meantime, don't forget, democracy is not a spectator sport. It requires all of us, and that includes you. So get out there, get active, tag, you're it. Have a great afternoon. Be good to yourself, folks around you. Stay safe, eat your veggies, get your exercise, and I will catch up with you tomorrow.

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1: Years ago, when I announced that I was leaving my job as editor of the Texas Observer to run for political office, I had to admit that going into politics is the only downward career move one can take from journalism. But being both a journalist and a politician does hone one's ability to detect the smell of BS. And we Americans are presently getting a noxious blast of that stench from our warmongering Department of Defense. The vast trillion-dollar Pentagon is the ultimate Big Brother bureaucracy, literally empowered to compel thousands of Americans to die in foolish military misadventures cooked up by political partisans and profiteering corporate contractors. That's why it's so alarming that Trump's Project 2025 autocrats are now rushing to slam an iron door of censorship on reporters trying to inform us commoners about the militaristic schemes and corporate fraud that comes from inside this government fortress. In the name of defending freedom, Trump's palace guards are banning media outlets that displease His Royal Highness. Also, Pretty Boy Pete, Trump's made-for-TV Pentagon honcho, has even decreed that reporters must be tightly monitored by military escorts while doing interviews, reviewing documents, and otherwise exercising the essential constitutional rights of our nation's free press. The good news is that rather than kowtowing to the autocrats, dozens of media organizations have told Pete to stuff it, choosing to do old-school outsider digging into this insider war machine. This is Jim Hightower saying, meanwhile, the Project 2025 authoritarians hail their clampdown on free press rights by touting their, quote, fresh relationship with what they call their new Pentagon press corps. Right, it's their partisan press corps, not ours.
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0: Maryland, and Chicago. This is Democracy Now!
1: Without the United States, there would be no Israel. Without me, there would be no Israel, because no other president was willing to do what I did. I've had a great relationship with Bibi, but now Bibi has to be more responsible with respect to Lebanon.
0: President Trump is pressuring Israel to stop attacking Lebanon after the U.S. and Iran agreed to extend their current ceasefire for 60 days. We'll speak with Trita Parsi of the Quincy Institute for Responsible Statecraft. We'll also ask Trita about reports he's under a State Department investigation that could lead to his deportation. Then, as SpaceX founder Elon Musk becomes the world's first trillionaire, we'll go to South Texas, where environmental and conservation groups have sued to block a land swap that would give SpaceX more than 700 acres of a national wildlife refuge.
2: SpaceX getting more money means the rocket facility getting larger, creating more damages to poor people's homes, dumping more pollution into the environment, onto our beach. The SpaceX IPO means a bigger environmental disaster for this South Texas community.
0: Finally, President Trump's name's been removed from the exterior of the Kennedy Center for the Performing Arts following a judge's order. But the battle over the arts institution goes on. We'll speak to two former Kennedy Center programmers who were fired by the Trump administration, including the renowned artist and playwright Mark Vimuti Joseph. All that and more coming up. Welcome to Democracy Now!, democracynow.org, The War and Peace Report. I'm Amy Goodman. We're broadcasting from Belfast, Northern Ireland. Vice President J.D. Vance says the Trump administration plans to release the full text of its Memorandum of Understanding to end the war with Iran this week, as details of the agreement with Tehran remain a secret. On Monday, Vance disputed a report by an Iranian state-run news agency that the memo would see billions of dollars in Iranian assets unfrozen while mandating that the U.S. pay Iran $300 billion for reconstruction costs. Vance said the reparations would instead be paid by neighboring Gulf states. This comes as the Israeli Prime Minister Benjamin Netanyahu's pledge not to abide by the latest ceasefire agreement between the U.S. and Iran. On Monday, Netanyahu made his first public remark since Trump announced the deal over the weekend. The Israeli leader said he had no intention of withdrawing his forces from southern Lebanon.
3: For decades, I've been fighting Iran's efforts to acquire nuclear weapons. I can define this as my life's mission. I have upheld it till now, and I will uphold it in the future as well.
0: Earlier today, Iranian Foreign Minister Abbas Araghchi warned Iran will consider it a direct violation of the interim agreement with the United States unless Israel halts all attacks and withdraws from occupied Lebanese territory. We'll have more on Iran after headlines with Trita Parsi of the Quincy Institute for Responsible Statecraft. In Gaza, Palestinian health officials say Israeli strikes and gunfire killed at least four Palestinians Monday. Among the dead, Palestinian paramedic Mohammed El-Habil. He worked at Al-Shifa Hospital. His father says El-Habil was filling water containers on a rooftop with his son Musa when the two were blown up in an Israeli airstrike.
4: He was on the rooftop with his son. Why did they target him? He hadn't done anything wrong. They targeted him because he is a doctor who works at Al-Shifa Hospital. They knew he is a doctor, and they targeted him.
0: In the occupied West Bank, Palestinians in the village of Berqa say Israeli settlers tried to burn down a mosque with dozens of people inside during religious services Sunday evening. That followed a separate arson attack in the nearby town of Deir Dibwan, where Israeli settlers reportedly set fire to two vehicles and damaged several others. This is Yasir Rashid, a 92-year-old Palestinian-American resident of Deir Dibwan who narrowly avoided being burned alive.
4: I looked out the window and leaned forward. Suddenly, a person with a gasoline canister sprayed it in my eyes and on my clothes and lit the fire. The window caught on fire, but I stepped back and it did not get to me, thank God.
0: A Palestinian-American 20-year-old woman has been imprisoned by Israel for about 2 weeks. On June 2nd, Israeli soldiers broke down the door of Sana Safi's family home in the occupied West Bank and took her in the middle of the night. Safi's a psychology student at Birzeit University in the occupied West Bank. The Guardian reports at least three other students at Birzeit have also been detained, including a member of the Palestinian women's national soccer team. Safi's family's raised concerns, saying she has a chronic medical condition that needs treatment. Several U.S. lawmakers, including Maryland Senator Chris Van Hollen, have demanded Safi's release. In Russia, the Moscow oil refinery erupted in flames today following a long-range Ukrainian drone attack targeting energy infrastructure. The refinery normally provides nearly half of fuel supply to Russia's capital city. The attack followed deadly Russian strikes across Ukraine over the weekend and came one day after Ukraine officially began negotiations in Luxembourg to join the European Union, a years-long process that'll require Kyiv to commit to political reforms. Ukrainian President Volodymyr Zelensky has joined leaders of the U.S. and its allies for closed-door meetings on Russia's war in Ukraine as the G7 holds its annual summit in the French town of Evian-les-Bains. President Trump arrived at the talks Monday. Also on the agenda, trade tensions and the U.S. and Israeli wars on Iran and Lebanon. In Pennsylvania, the Allegheny County Medical Examiner's Office has ruled Haitian asylum seeker Daphne Michelle's death a homicide after she was found lying cold and unresponsive at a Pittsburgh bus stop where ICE had left her days earlier. A statement released by the Allegheny County Medical Examiner read, quote, "The opinion of the forensic pathologist in this case is that Ms. Michelle was a vulnerable adult suffering from untreated severe mental health issues and a significant language barrier when she was released from federal custody February 27th, unquote. Immigration attorney Joseph Patrick Murphy represents Michelle's family. He spoke with CBS Pittsburgh.
5: She had mental challenges. She was arrested for, at one point, screaming at imaginary people, and they knew this. They just dumped her in a bus shelter, language barrier, educational barrier, and psychiatric barrier, and left her to fend for herself. The bus shelter, she never figured out how to leave. She sat there for days and ultimately froze to death.
0: An immigrant from Belize and leading organizer of an ongoing hunger strike at the Adelanto ICE jail in California has reportedly been deported. The Immigrant Defenders Law Center says Kayan Shaquille Suazo was transferred to various detention facilities in Texas and Louisiana without notice before being deported in what advocates believe is retaliation for his organizing. His deportation came just days after Suazo spoke out about inhumane conditions at Adelanto with members of Congress and his legal team. The Adelanto ICE jail is operated by the for-profit private prison company Geo Group, which also runs the Delaney Hall ICE jail in Newark, New Jersey, where a labor and hunger strike led by detained immigrants reportedly continues after nearly a month. In Indiana, over 150 people gathered outside the Clay County Jail for an interfaith vigil demanding the release of Salah Sassour, the president of the Islamic Society of Milwaukee, a revered Palestinian community leader. Sassour has been held at the jail for over 2 months. The vigil Sunday was attended by Jewish community members, Muslim leaders, and members of Sassour's family, including his eldest son, Karim. This is Rachel Ida Buff, writer, organizer, and historian at the University of Wisconsin, Milwaukee.
6: Since they kidnapped him on March 30th, Salah has been in that detention center in the Clay County Jail. He has been denied his medical and religious rights. Salah is a type 2 diabetic. He needs to test his blood every day. They let him test monthly at best. He has lost 30 pounds in detention, and he is very ill. He has asked for a prayer rug and had it taken away.

0: Senior Trump advisor Stephen Miller to suspend the rights of immigrants to challenge their deportations in court. The New York Times also reported Vice President J.D. Vance pushed to invoke the Insurrection Act in January, just days after federal immigration agents in Minnesota shot and killed the intensive care nurse Alex Preti. The revelations draw from reporting by New York Times reporters Maggie Haberman and Jonathan Swan in their forthcoming book titled Regime Change: Inside the Imperial Presidency of Donald Trump. The United Kingdom will ban children under the age of 16 from accessing social media platforms, including Facebook, Instagram, TikTok, X, and YouTube, to protect them from harmful content. The restrictions were announced Monday by British Prime Minister Keir Starmer.
1: It will make a huge difference. It will make our children safer. It will make our children happier. It will give them more time, more security, more freedom to grow up, more opportunity.
0: Britain joins Australia, which last year became the first country in the world to impose a ban on social media for children under 16. Meanwhile, over a dozen other countries, including France and Denmark, are weighing legislation that would restrict children's access to social media websites and apps. In more news from Britain, an appeals court has ruled the British government acted lawfully when it banned the group Palestine Action under its Terrorism Act. More than 3,000 activists have been arrested since the ban was imposed in July of last year, according to Al Jazeera. Amnesty International UK said on social media, quote, "The banning of Palestine Action as a terrorist organization is a grave misuse of counterterrorism powers with serious consequences for human rights," unquote. To see our coverage of Palestine Action, go to democracynow.org. And the South African jazz musician and pianist Abdullah Ibrahim has died at the age of 91. Ibrahim was born to parents of mixed ethnic descent in the 30s, Cape Town, South Africa, and made his professional debut as Dollar Brand at the age of 15. Over the decades, he went on to produce more than 70 records. Ibrahim's best-known work is Manenberg, recorded in 1974, a major anti-apartheid anthem that reportedly inspired Nelson Mandela during his long imprisonment. Ibrahim performed at Mandela's 1994 inauguration as South Africa's first black president. Mandela reportedly referred to him as our Mozart. And those are some of the headlines. This is Democracy Now!, democracynow.org, The War and Peace Report. I'm Amy Goodman in Belfast, Northern Ireland, with Juan Gonzalez in Chicago. Hi, Juan.
2: Hi, Amy, and welcome to all of our listeners and viewers across the country and around the world.
0: Donald Trump is meeting with world leaders at the G7 summit in France, with much of the world's focus on Iran. On Sunday, the U.S. and Iran signed a framework agreement extending the ceasefire by 60 days. Iran's agreed to reopen the Strait of Hormuz, while the U.S. will lift its naval blockade. The text of the agreement, though, has not yet been released. According to Iran, the deal calls for a permanent and immediate cessation of hostilities on all fronts, including in Lebanon. But Israel, which is not a party to the agreement, says it plans to keep troops in parts of southern Lebanon. Earlier today, President Trump spoke about Israel at the G7.
3: We've had a very effective relationship. Without the United States, there would be no Israel. Without me, there would be no Israel, because no other president was willing to do what I did. I've had a great relationship with Bibi, but now Bibi has to be more responsible with respect to Lebanon. No, I'm not happy with the way Israel has handled themselves with Lebanon and with Hezbollah. They should have been able to do the job faster. It just goes on forever. And when that happens, it throws a negative light on the big deal, and that's the deal with Iran.
0: We're joined now by Trita Parsi, Executive Vice President of the Quincy Institute for Responsible Statecraft. He was in the news himself last week after the right-wing online outlet, The Free Press, published an article claiming the State Department's opened a probe into Trita Parsi that could lead

0: lead to his deportation. The Free Press was founded by Barry Weiss, who's now editor-in-chief of CBS News. We'll talk more about that in a moment, but let's begin with the U.S.-Iran agreement. Trita, your latest article is headlined, "The Next 72 Hours Will Tell Us Whether Israel Plans to Kill Trump's Peace." Explain.
1: As we have seen, the Israelis did everything they could last minute to make sure that the deal would collapse by escalating matters and going into Beirut itself. There had been skirmishes between Hezbollah and Israel for the days prior to that. At the end of the day, the Israelis are invading Lebanon, of course, so that's not necessarily surprising, but both sides have managed to keep it at a level in which there wouldn't be any major escalation and no violation of the red line that both Iran and the United States had put forward, which was no more attacks on Beirut. But just hours before there was supposed to be a signing, an electronic signing of this agreement, the Israelis struck at Beirut, which is part of the reason why Trump now for several days have been lashing out at the Israelis, because it's very clear to him ultimately now that the Israelis are trying to destroy this deal, and they will continue to try. They did so with the Obama deal. They will do so with this one as well, and it will require persistent, consistent pressure by Trump on the Israelis in order to hold them back.
2: Trump is now over in Europe at the G7 meeting. The European leaders are facing increasing opposition among their own people to the continued wars, Israel's war on Gaza. 2 million Italians went on a general strike in support, in solidarity with Palestine last fall, a 24-hour general strike in Italy just less than a month ago on May 18th. What do you sense is happening among the European governments?
1: Well, the European governments are under tremendous pressure from their own populations because they're pursuing foreign policies, at least when it comes to Gaza, but also to a certain extent other places, that are just not in line with what the publics there want. They're tired of these wars. They don't want to see the support for a genocide. Even in countries such as Germany that has been so supportive of Israel beyond any other European state, the public is 60-65% plus in opposition to Israel's handling on all of this. And at the same time, you have this tension with the United States that is going its own ways, and the Europeans finally realizing that they have to have far more strategic autonomy than they have had before. They have put all of their eggs in the American security basket, made themselves so dependent on the United States, so dependent on NATO, that they have lost the ability to pursue an independent path that in many ways actually was good for the United States itself. The Germany of 2003 that stood up against the Iraq war, that spoke out against it, led the opposition to that war, is a Europe that the United States needs, because we do tend to have bad ideas over here every once in a while, and we need a partner that can tell us that this is not a path we should take. But Europe has lost that ability. It's made itself so dependent on the United States that it has no longer the maneuverability to push back. And this is something that the European publics ultimately are not happy about, because they're seeing the consequences of that vacillation of Europe as a continent.
2: And what do you make of the continuing disagreements voiced publicly between the Iranian government and the U.S. government over what this deal entails? And it's supposedly going to be about a 2-page memorandum, which obviously can't deal with all the complexity of a deal of this type.
1: Look, both sides are going to try to frame this as a win. And I think both sides also have media apparatuses in their countries that have put forward versions of this deal that may not be actually accurate. I do suspect that some of the hardline media in Iran has actually put forward ideas or versions of this deal that are not the accurate ones, in order to make sure that the expectations are exaggerated so that the final meet never meets them. But this is a way, because of the effort from the hardliners in Iran to sabotage, and we have similar problems here in the United States as well. But this is being compounded by the fact that the actual text is not released. As long as you don't have an official text that is released, there is going to be speculation that gives opportunities for those who want to sabotage it to do exactly that.
0: Trita, you wrote a book, Losing an Enemy, Obama, Iran, and the Triumph of Diplomacy, about the Iran deal that Obama struck Can you talk about whether there's any real difference between what is agreed about now and back then in 2015?
1: Again, we don't know the details yet to be able to make an accurate estimation of what the differences and similarities are. I suspect that there will be plenty of similarities and some differences as well. If, for instance, the deal does contain the same elements that was on the table back in February before the war, when the Omanis were mediating this issue, then there are going to be some elements that are frankly going to be stronger than the JCPOA. For instance, that the Iranians would not be stockpiling any enriched uranium at all, and they would potentially even pause enrichment for several years. The JCPOA did not contain that. On the other hand, the JCPOA had remarkable inspections regimes. We don't know what inspections regime this deal will have because the IEA has not been involved in these negotiations. In the JCPOA, they were deeply, deeply involved. Another very interesting difference that I think we already now can see, at least rhetorically, is that the Obama administration was very careful only to sell that deal as a nuclear agreement. They never tried to point to a possibility of a better future between the U.S. and Iran, a better relationship, a transformation of that relationship. If it were to happen, it would be an added bonus, but not something that was at the center of the deal, or not even something that was designed to be the ambition of the deal. The Trump administration has done this completely reversely. They're going out there and very ferociously arguing that this can be a peace deal, that this can be a full transformation, not just of U.S.-Iran relations, but the entire regional context as well. Now, whether they have the political power and capital and means to make real out of that promise remains to be seen. But it is an ambition that the Obama administration did not even express, and they never even called their deal a peace deal. And in some ways, I think this is a positive development because we do need to finally get over this U.S.-Iran enmity. Otherwise, if this continues, but it just has a nuclear component to it, that enmity eventually is going to lead to either the collapse of that nuclear deal or some other form of confrontation between the two countries. And I think it would be better for both states if they actually could put that enmity behind them.
0: Trita, I also want to ask you about the recent Free Press article headlined, "Will the U.S. Deport Trita Parsi?" The outlet claimed the Trump administration's weighing whether to revoke your green card. You've described it as a hit piece designed to trigger your deportation. Of course, Free Press, founded by Barry Weiss, who's now the editor-in-chief of CBS News.
1: Yeah, thank you, Amy, for allowing me to correct the record on this one. I wrote about it on my Substack as well afterwards. Only hours after this hit piece came out, the State Department itself took the unusual move of coming out and denying it and saying that they have no plans to deport me, at least not for now, they said. So there was a caveat there. But nevertheless, this was a very unusual move because usually the State Department doesn't comment on these things at all. But I think what happened, and this is my theory, I don't have smoking gun evidence for it, but I do believe that there were elements inside the State Department that wanted to move in this direction. They had been pressured by people like Laura Loomer for months now, tweeting that they should be deporting me. And they thought that this hit piece would help move things forward. But I think, frankly, it backfired because not only was there a major backlash publicly against this, there was also opposition within the Trump administration against this move. And it's part of the reason why the State Department came out so quickly and so unusually to deny this.
0: Trita Parsi, thanks so much for being with us. Executive Vice President of the Quincy Institute for Responsible Statecraft. We'll link to your Substack article headlines, "So They Tried to Deport Me." Up next, as SpaceX founder Elon Musk becomes the world's first trillionaire, we'll go to South Texas, where environmental groups have sued to block a land swap that would give SpaceX more than 700 acres of a national wildlife refuge. Stay with us.

0: Minimum Wage by Laura Mary Carter. This is Democracy Now!, democracynow.org. I'm Amy Goodman in Belfast, Northern Ireland. Juan Gonzalez is in Chicago. On Friday, Elon Musk became the world's first trillionaire as his spaceflight, internet, satellite, social media, and AI conglomerate SpaceX went public in the largest IPO in stock market history. Musk formed SpaceX in 2002 with a goal of colonizing Mars. The company is based in South Texas in a city controlled by Elon Musk, known as Starbase, which SpaceX has used for rocket launches since 2014. Environmental and conservation groups recently filed a federal lawsuit seeking to block a land swap that would give SpaceX more than 700 acres of a national wildlife refuge in South Texas. We go now to Becca Hinojosa, co-founder of the South Texas Environmental Justice Network, part of the lawsuit against the U.S. Fish and Wildlife Service, which approved the land swap. Becca, thanks so much for joining us from South Texas. Explain what this lawsuit is all about.
1: Good morning. Thank you so much for having me on Democracy Now! Last week, we were a part of a coalition that filed a lawsuit to block the U.S. Fish and Wildlife Service from giving SpaceX and Elon Musk more than 700 acres of public land to expand the dangerous rocket facility and to continue their unnecessary rocket launches. The lawsuit was filed by Center for Biological Diversity. And let me make it clear, SpaceX built its massive facility and company town called Starbase on top of wetlands and in the middle of a major wildlife corridor. This was a pristine beach that's next to thousands of acres of protected wildlife habitat for threatened and endangered species like the ocelot, the oblomato falcon, sea turtles, and migratory birds. There should never be a SpaceX rocket facility or any kind of industrial facility in this area. SpaceX has already burned down dozens of acres of wildlife habitat, is dumping polluted water on our beach, has sent rocket debris into our communities, into communities in Mexico, and these rocket launches have disrupted numerous airplane flights over the years. We've been outspoken about the dangers and risks of SpaceX in our community for, you know, over 10 years now, and we will continue to do so.
2: And Becca, if you could talk a little bit more about these, especially these rocket explosions. We're talking about an area of the United States, the Rio Grande Valley of Texas, that's overwhelmingly Latino and Mexican-American, includes some of the poorest counties in the country, and then yet they're being subjected to these environmental impacts.
1: That's correct. My community is majority Latin, brown, indigenous, mostly an immigrant community. Right now, Musk is testing his Starship Super Heavy rocket, the largest rocket in human history, in our community. Elon Musk is using our impoverished community as his laboratory to blow up dangerous experimental SpaceX rockets. And truthfully, his rocket testing sounds like a bomb going off. I can hear the sonic booms. I can feel the earthquakes in my apartment about 20 miles away from the launch pad. What it feels like is this SpaceX rocket testing is like Elon Musk bombing us.
2: And could you talk a little more about this city he's created, Starbase, basically for his employees?
1: Yeah, so last year, Elon Musk established his own company town on our beach called Starbase, where those in charge of Starbase have direct ties to SpaceX. It's clear that Starbase is acting only in the interests of SpaceX. For example, SpaceX will buy land and Starbase will annex it. And Starbase, Elon Musk's company town, has essentially militarized our pristine beach. They have a lot of surveillance. They have a lot of police activity. They've made our beach feel very unwelcome. They actively deter people away, and they close the highway to the beach.
0: I want to go to Elon Musk speaking on Friday.
3: I gave SpaceX less than a 10% chance of succeeding at all, to be clear. In fact, I told people this. I said, look, we're probably going to fail, but, you know, we should give it a try, because if we don't, if there's not a new company that enters space, we will never be a truly space-faring civilization. And that's what SpaceX is all about, is to take the fiction out of science fiction and create an exciting, inspiring future for everyone.
0: So that's Elon Musk. If you can respond to that, Becca Hinojosa, and also simply to Elon Musk becoming the world's first trillionaire, making its debut on Wall Street, SpaceX, in the largest IPO in history, from your vantage point there on the border in Texas.
1: No one should invest in Musk's corporations, because it would mean expanding his toxic data center, his SpaceX operations, thereby making Musk's sacrifice zone of Black and brown communities even bigger. We're urging everyone to stop Elon Musk's sacrifice zone and to defund Elon Musk.
2: And this idea of a one man having a net worth now as a first trillionaire of nearly half of the people on the planet, the 46% of the poorest inhabitants of planet Earth.
1: You know, it's absolutely disgusting. And that's why our community has been protesting, resisting SpaceX's colonization of our community for over 10 years now. But we can't be the only community speaking out. We're urging everyone to take action and mobilize to stop, Elon Musk's obscene wealth.
0: Let's go through some of the proposals. Last month, SpaceX filed a proposal seeking to build a 6-mile-long, 16-inch pipeline to bring in massive quantities of natural gas from the Port of Brownsville to Starbase to fuel its massive new rocket Starship. The underground pipeline would cross protected wetlands lands and wild refuge. And SpaceX is discussing the potential purchase of 136,000 acres of land owned by ExxonMobil on an undeveloped stretch of Louisiana's Gulf Coast. That project's environmental footprint would dwarf the already significant Starbase operation. Becca Hinojosa, if you could comment.
1: Yes, communities all across the country are reaching out to us, asking, you know, how do we resist Elon Musk's colonization? That's what we need to do, is we need to work together, all of these communities, to resist. Elon Musk is also pushing forth with a massive land grab in our region. Right now, they're trying to, you know, obtain the 700 acres of wildlife habitat, but they're also trying to take over another 7,000 acres of our Boca Chica Beach. You know, what we need to do is work together to stop this.
2: And Becca, what's been the response of your elected officials, your local, especially your local elected officials? I can understand why the Governor Abbott and the top state officials would be supportive of Musk, but what about the local officials?
1: All of our local officials are ignoring community concerns. They're ignoring community members speaking up about their homes shaking, about their windows cracking, their home foundations cracking because of SpaceX rocket launches. We've seen elected officials take money from SpaceX here and lobby in favor of more bills that benefit SpaceX. You know, which is why we need to, you know, mobilize together, because our elected officials are selling us out to Elon Musk.
0: Becca Hinojosa co-founded the South Texas Environmental Justice Network, the group part of a coalition that just sued the U.S. Fish and Wildlife Service for giving 700 acres of public land to SpaceX. Beck is an environmental community advocate with the Grassroots Collaborative. Another Gulf is possible. Coming up, President Trump's name has been removed from the exterior of the Kennedy Center for the Performing Arts following a judge's order. But the battle over the Kennedy Center goes on. We'll speak to two former Kennedy Center programmers who were fired by the Trump administration, including the renowned artist and playwright Mark Bamuthi Joseph. Stay with us.

0: No time for love like now. Michael Stipe and Aaron Dessner performing at Democracy Now!'s 30th anniversary event, the Riverside Church in New York. This is Democracy Now!, democracynow.org, the War and Peace Report. I'm Amy Goodman. We are today broadcasting from Belfast in Northern Ireland. Juan Gonzalez is in Chicago. President Trump's name has been removed letter by letter from the exterior of the Kennedy Center for the Performing Arts following a judge's order. But a massive tarp remains in place covering up the center's name without Trump. Workers removed Trump's name at around 3 a.m. on Saturday. The Kennedy Center's board, which was handpicked by Trump, voted to add Trump's name to the center late last year. But Congress never approved the name change. U.S. District Judge Christopher Cooper issued the order to remove Trump's name. Cooper wrote, quote, "The Kennedy Center's organic statute makes crystal clear that the center is to be named for President Kennedy, and it cannot bear any other formal name or public memorial based on the board's unilateral say-so. Congress gave the Kennedy Center its name, and only Congress can change it," unquote. The battle over the Kennedy Center's name comes amidst a broader push by Trump to overhaul the famed institution. In February, Trump announced plans to entirely close the Kennedy Center for 2 years, beginning in July, supposedly for renovations, but a judge has blocked the center's closure. Before Trump announced the renovations, dozens of artists and organizations, including the San Francisco Ballet and the Martha Graham Dance Company, pulled out of performances after Trump appointed himself chair of the center. We're joined now by two former Kennedy Center programmers who were fired. Mallory Miller is co-founded Hands Off the Arts from her job as assistant manager of dance programming at the Kennedy Center. And Mark Bamuki Joseph is a renowned artist and playwright who was fired from his role as vice president and artistic director of the Kennedy Center's Social Impact Initiative of March. He was fired in March 2025. Mark Bamuki Joseph, let's begin with you. Your response to the demand and the actual removal of Trump's name from the Kennedy Center and the judge ruling it cannot be closed or renovated the way he had planned.
1: First of all, good morning, and thanks for having me. Thanks for having us. I guess I would say that I have lots of feelings. I have three primary responses. The first is intimate and visceral. The feeling of the reversal of a particular defilement of a national memorial and the striking of a person's name who has contracted the American horizon, whether it's the defunding of cancer research or the national parks or the Department of Education, having that particular person's name above a poet of a president like John F. Kennedy was an affront to us all, and reversing that decision is somewhat emboldening. I would say my second reaction is more parliamentary. We, the American people, have rarely been afforded the decency of a public conversation or process. You know, you wake up one morning and we've kidnapped a president in Venezuela. You wake up one morning and we're at war with Iran. There were no procedural protocols in the affixing of this person's name on a national memorial. And so, you know, led by Congresswoman Joyce Beatty, this does feel like a small victory for the rule of law. And then I would say that my third response is more macroeconomic and conceptual. This is an institution that's this past fiscal year was afforded $260 million by Congress. It's a $250 million annual budget when functioning at its highest level. The retraction of that money from the national economy and from the cultural economy is really striking in and of itself. But there's something that vibrates a little bit higher than that, and that is the economy of joy. The economy of inspiration, the courage economy. And artists are the primary architects of a post-fear economy. And so when you remove the Kennedy Center as a centerpiece from the creative ecosystem in terms of that kind of capital, I'd be remiss to not mention the victory of the New York Knicks and the joy emanating from that city. Think about the economic fallout, or think about the economic repercussions of 10 million New Yorkers being happy at once. Now think about what it's like when you leave a show. How many inspired people leave a performance of dance or a performance of theater? What radiates, what emanates out of that space? Artists are the architects of a post-fear economy. And hopefully this is part of the restoration of that jewel in the post-fear economy being reinstituted for the American public.
2: And Mark, I wanted to ask you the importance, if you could talk about the importance of the Kennedy Center to artists and performers around the country, and also what its status is right now with Trump claiming he wants to close it for 2 years and yet a judge ordering it to be kept open. What is actually happening in terms of the Kennedy Center, and especially how do you see it over the next year or two?
1: Well, the Kennedy Center is an important space as a living memorial to the nation's 35th president. It is a memorial like the Washington Monument is a memorial, so many of these national treasures. So it continues to endure, I think, in that space, although it has now been politicized in a way that reverts it to a kind of marginal space, I think, in terms of the public imagination. In terms of its space as a pillar for artists in the creative economy, the Kennedy Center is a North Star, the highest honor that we give in the United States for living performing artists are the Kennedy Honors. So what is it that we aspire to? My belief is that even with all its conflicts, the aspiration of America is equity. And artists name that. They color that for all of us. So the restoration of the space is extraordinarily important, just as it's important to have for a child to have maybe a grade to reach for, or an athlete to have a championship to reach for. A place at the Kennedy Center, a place on the Kennedy Center stage is one of those spaces, I think, in the American imagination and for an artist's career trajectory. At this point, curators tend to program years in advance. So it's very rare that you pick up the phone and say, can you get on my stage on Friday? You pick up the phone and say, can you get on my stage in the year 2028? All of that infrastructure has been severely compromised. And I don't know who the curatorial staff is at this point. And I'm not sure how we begin to restore the trust of the artist community to see the Kennedy Center as a place to come back to and inspire audiences locally, nationally, and globally.
2: I'd like to bring in Mallory Miller to the conversation, co-founder of Hands Off the Arts. You were fired from your job as assistant manager of dance programming at the Kennedy Center in August of 2025. Your group's been protesting weekly outside the Kennedy Center. Your reaction to the latest developments, and if you could talk about this mass purging that has occurred of people at the Kennedy Center.
3: Yeah, and thank you again for having us, and thank you, Bamuti, for sharing those thoughts. I could not agree with you more. Hands Off the Arch was out there on Friday. We've been out there every Friday rallying and protesting the authoritarian overreach into arts and culture in our country at the Kennedy Center. And we were there on Friday, and it was a thing of joy. We were so happy to see that name finally come down off the building. It really does mean something. We have been fighting for it since it went up in December. But I want to be very clear that this is just the first step in rebuilding the trust that has been lost. The Kennedy Center has been impoverished by this administration and by the chairman, who is Donald Trump, and he is still the boss there. Yes, I was fired in August, and alongside of my dance programming colleagues, and many other people have been fired, but the firings are still happening. They're still attacking the workers, recently firing the box office employees as in a violation of their union contract.
0: I just want to talk about some of the artists who have said no and ask you, Mallory Miller, about Hands Off the Arch and your protests there at the Kennedy Center. Philip Glass, the Washington National Opera, Bella Fleck, Stephen Schwartz, composer of Wicked, the New York City Ballet, Renee Fleming, Martha Graham Dance Company, Hamilton, the hugely popular musical, was set to be staged at the Kennedy Center to honor the 250th anniversary of the Declaration of Independence. But after Trump was appointed chair, Lin-Manuel Miranda, the show's creator, said the show would not engage with the institution while it is the Trump Kennedy Center. Interesting to see what will happen now. Alvin Ailey, American Dance Theater, San Francisco Ballet, Let Freedom Ring. For the first time in 20 years, an annual concert celebrating Dr. Martin Luther King, featuring artists like Aretha Franklin and Leslie Odom, was held not at the Kennedy Center, but at the Howard Theater a few miles away, and the Brentano Quartet with Xinyun Huang. Very interesting lists of artists. One, do you think that Trump announced that they were going to be renovating the Kennedy Center, which is why they closed it, that it was really that so many artists had said no, there were not enough artists to be at the Kennedy Center, and what Hands Off the Arch is doing, Mallory?
3: I said impoverished before, and I think what I mean by that is both, yeah, the financial side of things. I don't know how the organization is still open right now, given everything that's happened, but also the impoverishment of the arts. There are no arts right now at the Kennedy Center, or scant few. Millennium Stage, which is a program that used to be a part of the Social Impact Department, is still running, and the National Symphony Orchestra is still playing, or they played their last concert last weekend. But there are not shows, and you are right to bring up all of those artists who have withdrawn their participation from the Kennedy Center as a result of this. I have always believed that the community and the power of people here in Washington and across the country is a vital piece of the fight here for the Kennedy Center. And so what Hands Off the Arch has been doing has been gathering that community. We have gathered hundreds of people for protests, including last week, including in December, and including the very day that Judge Cooper gave us his ruling. It was meant to be a vigil for John F. Kennedy's memorial on the occasion of his 109th birthday, but it quickly turned into a celebration because of the great news about the stoppage of the closure and the idea that the name would finally come off the building. And we're still gathering that community. We still have our Friday protests every single Friday at 6:30 p.m. at the steps of the Kennedy Center. And our campaign is to stop the closure and to save the jobs. And we need our community to show up and be in that space with us to prove our power to the Board of Trustees, to the president, to continue to keep a spotlight on this issue.
2: Now, I wanted to ask Mark Bamuthy-Joseph, you were fired as well from your role as vice president and artistic director of the Kennedy Center Social Impact Initiative. Could you talk about that firing and the work that you were doing that was so vital to the Kennedy Center?
1: Yeah. We were among the first let go, which I kind of hold as a badge of honor, if I'm being honest. Our threat to the incoming regime was that we were doing impact investment work in the creative economy. You see shows, you see output. Many of us are very familiar with something when it hits the stage, but everyone needs a process. Everyone needs research and development, time, resources, and infrastructure. And the social impact department, which was really centered around the idea that the 14th Amendment guarantees for all of us access to the impulse of creativity. You cannot be enfranchised as an American if you do not have access to inspiration. So how do we invest in that long term? My feeling as the first vice president of social impact specifically, my feeling was that it was the Kennedy Center's responsibility to create protocols and vectors for investment in artists, not when they're on stages, but in the spaces beforehand, and to widen the cultural radius as expansively as possible, to not only invest in local cultural organizations and cultural artists, but also to do work like the Cartography Project, which was an initiative that invested in Black composers all over the country who were given the mandate to create works of opera and symphony that were inspired by Black dignity. The Cartography Project was an initiative that literally mapped Black dignity from Houston to Seattle, from New Orleans to Ohio. That was one of more than 20 different programs. We had an annual budget exceeding $3 million that we invested in the infrastructure, in the constitutionally guaranteed infrastructure of creativity and towards an equitable horizon across the country.
0: Very quickly, Bamuthy, I want to get your response to these remarks by President Trump last year about the Kennedy Center.
4: We don't need woke at the Kennedy Center. We don't need some of the shows were terrible. They're a disgrace that they were even put on. So I'll be there until such time as it gets to be running right.
0: And we don't need woke at the Kennedy Center. A lot of jokes have been made showing pictures of President Trump falling asleep in all different places, including his cabinet meetings. But Bamuthy, your response in these last 30 seconds.
1: We don't need algae in the reflecting pool. What we do need is a Department of Education. What we do need are funds for cancer research. What we do need our national parks open, and what we do need is a home for artists. Who authors the American imagination more than artists? I would much rather be awake in an inspired America than asleep at the wheel like this authoritarian president.
0: Mark Bamuthy-Joseph, we want to thank you for being with us, a renowned artist and playwright fired from his role as Vice President Artistic Director of the Kennedy Center Social Impact Initiative last year. And we want to thank Mallory Miller, also a programming officer at the Kennedy Center, fired last year, co-founder of now Hands Off the Arts. That does it for our show. We are in Belfast, Northern Ireland, because tonight at the Queen's Film Theatre at 6:30, the documentary about Democracy Now!, Steal the Story, Please, will be the opening documentary at Docs Ireland. Thanks so much to everyone here at Northern Visions TV, Community TV for Belfast and Northern Ireland, Dave Heigenman and Dean Hagen and Dave Caskey and Jamie Finland and Kieran O'Brolahan, Eamon Higgins, Shauna Lawson, Simon Gallagher, Jeff Williams, and Alva Lynch. I'll be back on Thursday, headed to Vermont. We'll be in Burlington at the Vermont International Film Festival, then on to Brattleboro and St. Johnsbury and Montpelier. Look forward to seeing folks in Vermont. I'm Amy Goodman in Belfast, Northern Ireland, with Juan Gonzalez.
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0: Thank you for tuning in for another episode of Let's Talk. My name is Miri, and today we'll be exploring the Oregon Association on Higher Education and Disability Conference, more commonly known as OraHead. OraHead is a place for people who work in accommodations and accessibility to get together, discuss development and legislation over the previous year, and swap advice, techniques, and stories with others from all across the state. Over the weekend, I got the opportunity to talk with some of these incredibly passionate people, to learn about all the different paths they've taken to get to where they are today, and how the work that they do means so much to the students they get to work with.
1: My name's Rosa. I'm the accommodation specialist at Eastern Oregon University. As a student, I was working 3 part-time jobs, full-time student athlete. Spring term, my boss at the time quit, took off. And so I was basically doing that job. And then I was like, hey, I graduate. Can I apply for that job? And they're like, yeah, I don't see why not. And I did. So that's how I got into this position. I'm starting my third year.
2: You said full-time student athlete. What's a little bit about that? What kind of athletics were you doing?
1: I was a female wrestler for Eastern. I was a walk-on.
2: Were you good?
1: No.
2: No?
1: Oh, definitely not. I was okay. I could hang with the big dogs, but I was not a big dog.
2: That's super cool.
1: Yeah.
2: How did you get interested in this kind of work in the first place?
1: I wasn't super interested at first. I was just kind of looking for a big kid job, and this was the spot. I was like, I'm already doing it. Might as well get paid.
2: Yep.
1: That's how I got into it. And then as the year went on, I was like, I really love helping students and making them feel welcome. Funny thing, one of your podcast students was also a student at Eastern, and I worked with him a lot. It was really good to see him finally walk across stage, because I did a lot of his stuff as a student work. And then I got into the big kid spot, and I was still doing some of his stuff, and then finally saw him walk across graduation stage, and that was pretty good.
2: That was the moment where it hit you. Oh, I helped that happen.
1: Yeah, from then it's just, I love helping students. And I was like, wow, I help a lot, actually. Just little things like that.
2: How long was that?
1: Just last year.
2: Last year? Did you meet him that same year or before that?
1: No, so as a student worker, I was doing a lot of his stuff, but I didn't get the full picture of who he was. I was just, hey, you gotta do this audio text. And I'm like, okay, cool. I just didn't know.
2: And now he's working with us?
1: Yeah.
2: That's kind of a crazy coincidence.
1: Yeah, I know. Really when you cool. were doing your podcast, I turned over to Taylor. She's like, yeah.
2: It's Mikal.
1: I was like, how'd you know? But I didn't know. Like, what? That was kind
2: of
1: funny.
2: It's a small world of not a whole ton of people who are actually doing it.
1: Yeah.
2: This is probably, what, a quarter of us in this room in the whole state?
1: Yeah. It's still a bunch of us, too. It's crazy.
2: Yeah. Awesome. Thank you.
1: Yeah.
0: You're listening to Let's Talk, Portland Community College's broadcast about disability awareness and culture.
2: Thanks for having a quick little talk with me. Could you both introduce yourself and where you work?
3: Yeah, sure. I'm Claire Lingenfelter. I work at Lynn Benn Community College in Albany, Oregon. I'm an accommodation specialist, and I work on our care team as well.
4: Hi, I'm Dana Gallup. I am a student support specialist, and I work at Oregon Coast Community College. I've been doing so for 7 years.
2: So what got you started with being a student specialist?
4: It was a little bit on accident.
2: I've heard that a couple times.
4: I moved out here for family reasons and needed a job in ed and was looking to switch gears a little. I've been a teacher and a sub and private tutor, and I would be like, I would like to have one job, please, instead of 3. And then I got a job that was 3 jobs in one. But it's okay. It means that every day is a little different, which is nice. I was really enjoying the transition to higher ed, and I really come to love the kind of unique situation of a community college. It's not just your standard idea of a college student coming straight from high school. I mean, I do have those, but I also have folks that are a lot older, that are established, have families, they're looking to get a different job or a better job, or are coming back to school after years and years away, and there's a lot of baggage with that, and I feel lucky to get to be part of helping them reach some of those goals.
2: What are the differences in what students have to deal with if they are a fresh student, someone coming out of high school or early college, or someone who is returning after a period of time, maybe even decades?
4: I feel like there's definite generational difference in how people view disability, especially. I find that there's a tremendous amount of shame that people that are older carry. There was a lot of messaging that was very damaging that they were given when they were younger. One of the reasons why I'm glad to have kind of fallen into this work, and the reason why it matters a lot to me, is, for example, members of my own family who went to school in the 60s, they didn't get told, oh, you have ADHD, here are some accommodations that might help you have access to your education. No, they were told to their face they were stupid, couldn't learn, would never amount to anything.
2: Yeah.
4: And I've seen the pain that they carry to this day.
2: Mm-hmm.
4: It was always when I was a classroom teacher, and even now in this role in accessibility services, it's always been about, I don't want that to happen to anyone else. I don't want anyone else to feel that way. That's why it matters to me.
2: That's so cool, and an absolutely fantastic reason, I think, too. I think this is something that a lot of people are saying, is they're just tired of seeing people be treated badly. So they're like, this is a job where I can make people be treated respectfully and with the way that they need to be treated.
4: Yeah, and so the older students will come to me with a fresh diagnosis. Hey, I'm 40-something, but I just got diagnosed ADHD, and I'm like, awesome, let's talk about it. Have you experienced this and this and this? Because everyone has a different grab bag of symptoms, and they'll go, yeah. I hear that all the time from other students with ADHD, really? Yeah, let's try these. Have you heard of these strategies? And we have a whole fun conversation. Well, fun to me, it's fun because I haven't heard about this stuff, you know. We have this whole conversation about it. And then you can sometimes, with some of those conversations, you can just see their shoulders sag in relief.
2: Mm-hmm.
4: And they go, wow, this is so cool. I didn't know that there were all these accommodations out there. And I'm like, yeah, let's set them up for you. Of course, not every conversation is like that or that easy, but those are the ones that kind of stick with me as let's keep doing this job, even if it's a tough job sometimes.
2: And what about for yourself? How'd you get started in working in accessibility?
3: I, kind of similar to you, moved out to Oregon because I had some changes in my personal life, and my family has moved out here over the years, originally from the East Coast, and I was teaching middle and high school Spanish for years in the East Coast, and then when I moved out here, was substitute teaching and also private tutoring, and the whole 9 years, I live in Corvallis, Albany, and it's just a smaller area, and there aren't as many jobs teaching. I also was considering what else do I want to change in my life, thinking about other ways that I could stay working with students, but maybe try higher ed. Community college has always appealed to me as a place to maybe teach someday. I like the idea of that space, having gone to community colleges myself, and this feeling that the students really want to be there as a step to a four-year institution, or they're coming to change, like you were saying.
2: Mm-hmm. And like, people at community college wanting to be there, and that being such a big change from high school, middle school,
3: exactly,
2: where you're forced to be there.
3: Yeah, I love that. I think the shared motivation that a lot of students have to be there, it's great. So this job opened up and I applied because I thought it might be a good fit, especially because I got a master's degree when I was still living on the East Coast, and it was focused on teaching students with dyslexia foreign languages, and because that was one of my passions when I was teaching Spanish. I ended up with a lot of students with dyslexia in my class. I was in sometimes private institutions where nobody was telling me about accommodations. I was just coming up with it myself, and members of my immediate family have dyslexia and stuff, so I already felt quite passionate about finding best practices for that. Coming into this job, I felt that was something I could continue to work with students on, and then partner with professors, figuring out those best practices and good accommodations for students with dyslexia. That's a lot of my work now with our students with print disabilities. I have members of my immediate family who also have a lot of mental illness and ADHD and other neurodivergence going on, and those who have gone to college in my family have had, at other institutions, negative experiences with disability services that enraged me, frankly. And so, I felt this is work that I'm both interested in and have personal experience with, and also feel passionate about it needs to get done, and I want to do it well, and I still get to work with students in community college. They want to be there. I want to be there. I love the problem solving. Every day is a new puzzle, and it really is, like you said, it's fun for me to talk about strategies and things. Even if you don't have a diagnosis, you're coming with this constellation of struggles, then we can figure out ways to accommodate whatever you've got going on. Even though often the circumstances are not great for students, it feels good to be able to put something in place that will help them be on a path to be more successful in the future.
2: You said print disability? Sorry.
3: Yeah, so we have students who will come with diagnoses of dyslexia or other disabilities that might affect their ability to read or understand print with their eyes, and I just end up working with a lot of students who have audio books or some sort of assistive technology. Sometimes students with vision disabilities, although we have another member of our team who also works with everything overlaps in our team. Yeah, a lot of students with both diagnosed and undiagnosed reading disabilities and related things come to me.
2: Interesting. And sorry, I think I cut off a question of yours.
4: No, I just was going to say, oh no, cut this out. I feel like so many students come into my office, and even if they're not conscious of it, they just want to be heard.
3: Yeah.
4: They need someone to listen, and they need to feel like the person listening cares. I may or may not be able to do something about all the things that they have to tell me about, but I can try to point them towards other departments or other services that we have, and I can just, at the very least, be an active, sympathetic ear.
3: Mm-hmm.
4: And I find that that's a huge part of it.
2: That seems like one of the most common things that students end up needing, even if they aren't given a direct accommodation through official channels, just having someone that they can go and talk to and be listened to and respected, especially for high schoolers.

0: course XYZ thing that you're dealing with is difficult, and that's normal based on what's happening in your brain and body.
1: I really try to push the different operating system metaphor. Yeah. There's nothing wrong with you. You're running macOS in a Windows world. You know, it's obnoxious because there's some compatibility issues with the brain wiring that you have and the way that things are designed, and that sucks.
0: Yeah.
1: And try to think of it that way. And again, I have like my stupid pet analogies that I use with students, but I use that one a lot because I'll have students who come in with that baggage and shame that I mentioned. Yeah. Your brain wiring is just a different kind of brain wiring.
0: Right.
1: It doesn't mean it's less.
2: That
1: it
2: really emphasizes that it's not
0: different.
2: Something wrong. It's just it's something that is different.
1: There can be things that that brain wiring is really good at. It's not to like invalidate the fact that it's a disability. You are disabled by it. There's things that are going to be really hard depending on the situation for you, and that's awful, right? That's a struggle that I never want to go at it from toxic positivity either.
0: Right.
1: Like, oh yeah, your brain is a superpower. For example, it can help someone with ADHD feel better to be like, well, you know what? You might have a lot of trouble with executive dysfunction, but I bet you're amazing at coming up with a billion good ideas in a group project. You're like the ideas person usually. And they'll go, yeah, I mean, I kind of am. And I'm like, awesome.
2: Mm-hmm.
1: Exactly.
2: Awesome. Well, thank you guys both so very much. I love hearing smart people get really into something and just like be like, oh yes, this is something my brain likes, and then just letting them go. It's just, it's one of the best parts of my job. It's just listening to smart people be smart for a little while. It's the best.
1: Well, thanks for calling us smart.
0: Yeah,
2: we are. They're both smart, dedicated, and passionate people.
1: And I'll have to at some point connect with you about resources for dyslexia.
0: Oh,
1: because
0: sure.
1: I got a couple students I'm working with, and I feel like I could know a lot more about it.
0: Sure.
1: Yeah, for sure.
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2: So yeah, you'll start with just telling me who you are, where you work, and what you do.
4: Sure. My name is Sarah Livengood. I work at Portland State University. Full title is Assistant Director for Alternative Access at the Disability Resource Center.
2: Got you started in working in accessibility.
4: I'm one of those students that took years to get their degree. It took about 20. I went to Portland Community College right away after high school, but then there's this trajectory. I gotta quit school because I gotta go work and I can't do school. Just a pretty normal path. I decided at some point in my mid-30s, I finally built up the confidence. I want to go get my master's degree, become a mental health counselor, so I gotta get the bachelor's out of the way. Enrolled back in PSU, then quickly found it was so hard to keep a job and do that. I was just running into the same thing, and I'm like, well, why don't I get a job on campus? So I got a job in the Disability Resource Center. So I've actually worked there for like 10 years. Started as a student employee.
2: Yeah, you're the second person I've talked to. So I started out as a student employee and just kind of really liked this.
4: Yeah, no, it was really cool. By the time I was graduating, they had an opening for front office assistant, so I was like, ooh, I want to stay. So I got the job, became the office manager, and by that time I was pursuing my master's degree. Stayed there.
2: What's your master's in?
4: My master's in clinical mental health counseling.
2: Nice.
4: I still have aspirations to be a mental health counselor, but I love the work that I'm doing at the DRC, so I don't think I can leave it just yet.
2: Yeah.
4: Yeah.
2: So what is your favorite part of doing this? What is the thing that gets you out of bed and a very emotionally draining and resource difficult job?
4: Yeah. I mean, it has changed over time. In the beginning, I was like, I need money, I'm needed, and I have a hard time leaving job. Great team to work with, but as I move up into positions, like I was an access counselor for many years, a disability services counselor, and that's where I really started learning how to interpret the law, really think critically about barriers and students' needs and pair them up with accommodations. And it's like, this is really cool. I'm really proud of it, that we are doing it, that I'm doing it. And then as I've gone up, I've started working with faculty more often, so all that coordination, yes, it can be really hard and people hate you, but I think it's just so cool once you finally get something going. But I think the most centered kind of response is I believe higher education is to upward mobility, identity, and all these things that people deserve. If accommodations are part of that, then I want to make that accessible to people too.
2: And your master's is in mental health?
4: Clinical mental health.
2: Yeah. How much of what you see in your day-to-day is mental health-related disability versus like physical injury-related disability?
4: Mental health is huge. I think it represented 95% of our students. Not that it was the only disability, but it was the most prominent students had mental health disabilities, but they also had chronic anxiety or depression or any mental health condition was the largest represented. I believe it probably still is. But I still see a lot of that. I see a lot of chronic health, chronic medical conditions, and neurodivergence pretty big now too.
2: What is the line between getting mental health accommodations versus just neurodivergency accommodations? Even in the approach, if the end result is the same.
4: Yeah, I try to ask students, okay, you've disclosed you have such and such disability. Tell me when that's active or when it's symptomatic. What is that like for you in the classroom setting? I go

0: straight to the barrier, we think of the accommodation and we match it up with that to address that specific thing. I guess you could say maybe mental health disabilities are going to attract more things like flexible attendance or breaks during class or turning your camera off, versus neurodivergence might be alternative to presentation or alternative to group projects. But we don't like to do that in this field. We don't like to pigeonhole. My training has very much been stick with the barrier and go from there.
1: Nice. Yeah. That's really cool to hear.
0: Yeah.
1: One of my favorite parts about doing this is getting to hear smart, passionate people talk about the thing they are passionate and knowledgeable about. I'm always lucky to get to talk to people who are like that.
0: Yeah,
1: thanks for your time.
0: Oh, thank you.
1: And I am very looking forward to trivia.
2: Let's do it.
0: I hope you enjoy trivia. I love it. It's like the fourth or fifth year I've done it here at the conference. I need to release like my greatest hits.
1: So started you doing trivia?
0: Well, I started doing trivia as a side job many, many years ago. I was just looking for a part-time work and going to it, like bar trivia. I would see people host. I had a friend that was hosting, actually a neighbor and a friend. It just looks fun. I bet I could do it. And one day I was like, I want to try it. And I loved it. The first time was scary. And I was really shy, but it's more, you get to play music and people have so much fun. And I wasn't ever really writing the questions back then. I was working for a company that provided questions. I was just speaking and being a good host and entertaining. I like to do that. I guess the music was the most fun, like pairing up the music. A lot of teams liked when you would give them hints or you would kind of make a theme going on and tie the music in. So that was really cool for me. And then people get word that you're a trivia host and then they're like, well, can you do it for everything?
1: I love doing trivia.
0: Yes. Yeah. No, it's fun. I love hosting. I'm looking forward to it.
1: Awesome.
0: Yeah.
1: Thank you so much.
0: Yeah.
1: I'm ready to
0: You're welcome.
1: Win.
0: Yeah.
1: Do it.
3: The future is accessible. We need to envision a way to make that possible and tangible and something we can work towards, something beautiful and attainable. That's everything to me.
4: And that's going to be the soundbite. That's the start of the episode.
0: Yeah. You should have pressed record.
4: I did.
0: Oh, good.
3: Oh, okay then. There you go. One of my favorite things when I'm working on planning a conference, and one of the things I've tried to do as Orahead president, has been to try and build community. If I could think of one thing that's the most important for me, has been to build community and build vision and purpose around that. So when we do a conference, having that overarching theme we're working towards, to me, has been really important. So the last couple of conferences, there's been a theme that's driven it. And I like that. I like being able to look back and say, oh yeah, that was the one that worked on community or worked on building an accessible future and having a purpose, a mission that we could grow teeth with. Or that was the one that was the day after the election last year.
4: Yeah, I was hearing about that before the conference from Phyllis, and she was like,
0: it was weird.
4: It was an energy like she's never experienced before.
3: I still get chills when I think of that, standing up in front of this room full of people and the looks on everybody's face. We're all just devastated. And yet I can't assume everybody's political position. And I have to figure out something to say because I have to name it. I can't just let that go without saying anything. So I just say, this is hard. This has been rough. And whatever side of the political spectrum you're on, we're all hurting. And we got to name that because we all have to be together in this. No matter what, we all have students at our heart, all working towards the same goal, and that is access and accessibility for students. We're all on the same mission. So how do we do that?
4: Yeah. No matter which side of the political spectrum you're on, whoever you voted for, if you are doing this kind of job, you don't want to see the resources for your students disappear. They're the reason you do this, I would assume. I mean, nobody's doing it for the pay.
3: Yeah.
4: And it's because there are students who we care about and people who we want to see live their fullest lives. If those resources are taken away, then that makes everything harder and a little bit sadder.
3: It does. And we set aside time for just collective grieving at lunch, or just a space for that. I think that was important. Setting the tone for community is huge, because if we don't have the trust of our colleagues, if we don't know our colleagues and can't rely on them to have input and answers for the tough questions when they come up, we're in this by ourselves, and this is hard work. This is hard work in hard times. That's what I've been the most interested in. That, for me, is what I can focus on. The thing that I can do to build an accessible future is to build a community.
4: And it's an incredible thing. It's an impressive thing. It's hard to do. And as obviously, as you know, planning everything and getting everyone to do the same thing, care about the same thing, communicate in a meaningful way.
3: Well, and even harder is finding a way to build a sense of belonging when you don't agree. Mm-hmm. Ben McBride talks about expanding the circle of human concern to include those people that we don't necessarily agree with, mm-hmm. but we can find some sort of common ground, or we can build a sense of belonging with, or find a bridge. And I think that's for the work we do, it's hugely important. We have a lot of professors that we work with that do not agree with us, full stop. We need to find a bridge, and in order to do that, we need to expand the circle of human concern to include them and their concerns. What are they concerned about? Because most likely, they also have students and student concerns that are at their center. They are also interested in student learning. So how do we build that bridge?
4: And for the record, what's your name? Where are you from?
3: Oh, sorry, I just went.
1: No, that was amazing.
3: Yeah, I talk.
1: And we listen. That's the point.
3: My name's Jules Grissmeyer Krenz. I use she, her pronouns. I'm the Assistant Director of Accessible Education Services at Willamette University, Pacific Northwest College of Arts specifically. And I'm also the President of the Oregon Association of Higher Education and Disability, ORAHED. Happy to be here.
4: We have with us also two more excellent, brilliant people. If you could introduce yourself and tell us where you're from and what you do.
0: I'm Sarah Leibengood, Assistant Director for Alternative Access at Portland State's Disability Resource Center. I'm also the treasurer on the ORAHED board.
2: Nice. And my name's Taylor Smith, the Assistant Director of Disability Services at Eastern Oregon University.
4: Nice. So how did you get started doing disability advocacy?
2: Great question. I started out actually as a student worker within our Learning Center on campus. And throughout my experience in being a student at Eastern, I had a lot of great mentors. And in terms of my kind of professional career path, I was uncertain about what I wanted to do in the future. The one thing that continued coming back to me was I knew that I wanted to work with people and I wanted to be in a role where I could serve people and help. Mm-hmm. That was a guiding thought for me. And like I said, I had great mentors that continued encouraging me about finding my path and going towards something that I was passionate about. I was encouraged to apply for the accommodation specialist position in our office. I worked in that role for a couple years and it was awesome. I got to work one-on-one with students and really get to know students on a deeper level and understanding some of the struggles or the barriers that they were experiencing. I just knew that I wanted to continue with that work.
4: Nice. And the role you have now, how is that further than that?
2: Yeah, so I'm doing a lot of the intake meetings with students.
4: What is an intake meeting?
2: It's a key component to understanding limitations students with disabilities face and understanding what challenges they may experience in the academic field. So in an intake meeting, there's a lot of questions, a lot of getting to know the student, what they're passionate about, what their future goals are, courses or field of study they want to look into. It's really just having a conversation, engaging with a student and getting to know them.
4: And you get to do that as a primary part of your job now?
2: Yes.
4: Nice.
2: And it's my favorite. I love getting to work with students, getting to know them, be a part of their path to their future, and yeah, just understanding what kind of makes them tick and what gets them excited about their future.
4: That's super cool. I don't work student facing, or at least not the public student facing. I just work with our student advocates who are already a paid group in the school. So hearing from people who work with students at that level is always super interesting, because that's just not something I get to see in my day-to-day job, which is looking at a bunch of waveforms and putting them together, fixing transcripts and stuff. So that's super cool.
2: Yeah. I mean, I started out with some of the more technical and technology components to the position and understanding some of the accommodations that were available to students, which I think was helpful in transitioning to communication and understanding student role of just engaging with students on a more one-to-one basis. But yeah, I definitely love the interactive process and just getting to know students on a more personal level and getting to understand what they enjoy doing on campus, what they're learning in their field of study and what their hobbies are, and just trying to figure out ways that I can best support them in whatever their future goals are.
4: And what got you started in this whole thing, which I guess I've asked about before, but
0: that's okay. You mean in the field of disability services?
4: Yeah. Or what got you started in the position you are now?
0: Well, a very long process, but Actually, it's kind of funny. I'm a long life adult learner. Completed my bachelor's degree. I think I was like 38. And while I was doing that, I decided to get a job on campus at Portland State and got a job at Disability Resource Center. And Jules, with us today, was my supervisor. She hired me as a classroom assistant to assist blind students in the classroom, providing descriptions of things written on the board and things in class. Mm-hmm. I did some alternative formats work too, which I loved, being able to remediate documents. And then from there, I became office manager and access counselor consultant. And I threw in my hat for the assistant director because I was like, there's something about this job that I just didn't want to leave. I really liked my team, which is completely different from where I started. But like Taylor was saying, I just really like being a part of a student's journey. And then just the more I learned about the ADA and all the different policies that you bring together, you couple that with
4: like Title II, which we know now.
0: Title II, which we learned today in trivia. You take all of these policies and the law, your built-in compassion and sensibility, and you're wanting to help that student achieve what they want to. You use all of that to come up with a set of accommodations. It sounds so ridiculous, but it's so much more than that. That's the big drive that's really kept me here. I joined the board.
4: The Aura Head Board.
0: I think 2017.
3: Maybe, like maybe a year or two after I did.
0: Yeah.
3: Maybe.
0: Yeah.
4: Were you still both working at PSU then?
3: Uh-huh. Yeah.
0: And one of our coworkers comes out of her office. She's like, "Would anybody like to join the Aura Head Board as treasurer?" And I was like, "Me." Because when I was office manager, I was a financial person. I mean, admittedly, that's a good resume builder, you know? And there was like this drive of, I want to be in this field. And yeah, I want to be on a board. So I became treasurer. And I've been here ever since. It's because nobody wants to be the treasurer.
3: And it's because you do it amazingly well and nobody can measure up.
0: Oh, I don't know about that. But being on the board is really fun. You get to plan these awesome conferences.
3: It's amazing.
0: Yeah, that's the best part. And then just learning, getting to meet people on a regular basis. We have board meetings and we discuss the conferences, but we also discuss initiatives we want to do. And that's just been really fun. I don't know if that answered your question, but...
4: Perfect.
0: Yeah, thanks.
4: So how did you get involved in both in Aura Head and disability advocacy?
3: Oh boy. Okay. I had a very circuitous pathway. I started my higher education journey as an acting major down at USC. Ended up coming back to Portland because LA is an evil place when you have anxiety, ADHD, and a lot of other things. So I went to Portland State and I got my degree in psychology. But I decided I wanted to be a historian and ended up in a master's program at Portland State for history, specifically medieval history. I was doing Latin. I actually taught Latin at PCC for their non-credit program. And I was working on my master's, done all my coursework, done my comps, was almost done with my thesis. And then I got divorced and sick, very sick. And it became clear my pathway I had planned for myself to get my PhD and become a professor of history was not possible because that would have been moving and I had two little kids at the time when I was a single mom and had an abusive husband, ex-husband. It was a very difficult time. So I had to rethink things a little bit. And in thinking about it, I always knew I wanted to teach. But what I found that I loved the most as a graduate teaching assistant was when I worked one-on-one with the students with disabilities. I loved that. So I did a right turn and ended up shifting my master's degree, much to my federal financial aid chagrin, to a master's in rehabilitation counseling and decided I was going to be a rehabilitation counselor and work with students with disabilities. That's when I got sick and had to stop working. I did finish school, but I couldn't work for a while and eventually got to the point where I could work, got the job at Portland State and do my dream job working with students. I love working with students. I love figuring out what works, thinking outside the box, getting to use the creative creativity and the excitement of having something that, like, yeah, God, there's nothing better. Like, damn it, when it really works, it works, and it's so good. And when it doesn't, it can be heart-crushing. But when it works, it's so good. Now I love helping others help others. That's my new favorite thing. There you go. That's my circuitous pathway.
4: From everyone I've talked to this weekend, there's been almost no direct pathways into this. Almost everyone I've talked to has been like, I was studying something at this school. I started doing student employment and then just kind of fell into this role. I'd realized that it's what I was meant for. Or someone who's like, yeah, I was planning on doing computer science and I was getting a degree in that. Then I realized that was really stupid and the way the teachers talked to people was really mean. So I wanted to fix that. Like, mm-hmm. just a lot of circuitous routes into finding this.
3: Yeah.
4: Which is super interesting because that's all about people discovering their passion for this instead of something that they wake up one day when they're 8 and decide they want to do. I'm sure there are a few of those, but it's really interesting how this is something that sticks to people once they start doing it.
3: It is. Once it grabs hold of you, there's very few of us that let go of it. We get burned out because we are vastly under-resourced. I don't know that there's any single one of us that would say that our offices have enough resources.
4: And how much does having the Aurahead community of like-minded and similarly under-resourced people from other education centers help with that under-resourced, do you think? Like being able to get people together and combine thoughts and ideas, how much does that affect what you've done or what you think other people have been able to do?
3: It makes all the difference. I don't think that we could do what we do without the think tank and the field tank.
0: Yeah.
3: That is Aurahead. Yes, we share ideas, but we also share the moments of joy and the moments of exasperation that come with our job. It's a think tank and a field tank.
0: Yeah, I look at, like, why have I been at PSU for 10 years? All of my jobs, I stayed at for long periods of time because it's hard for me to leave a job. It's hard for me to disappoint people. I don't want to quit. I'm needed and I can't leave because whatever. But having a community like Aurahead, wait a second, no. I'm in this job because this is cool what we're doing. This is pretty awesome. Now we're going to fight back against these rigid policies of schools and instructors. We're going to provide accessibility, a pathway for students that are trying to achieve the same thing we did in our own educations. The fight is definitely a big part of it.
2: Mm-hmm. So. I think it's been really valuable to connect with other professionals in the field. There's a lot of times we're navigating really complex systems and policies and processes. Every student we're working with is unique. They have many strengths, many different backgrounds and ways of navigating the world. So no two students are alike. Every student that comes into our office is a new opportunity to understand something you've never understood before, right? It can be challenging because you don't necessarily have all the answers right away. And having Aurahead and people that get the work, they understand the work, has been invaluable in just navigating really complex situations and finding ways to advocate and help students get what they need.
4: Yeah, that was something that was one of the presentations earlier, a group discussion about how to deal with different situations. So different people from different schools came up and asked the group, hey, this has been a weird situation that has come up in my professional work. How should I deal with this? What is the right answer? Having a space where you can ask that question and get different, sometimes contrary answers is important. Because if you just ask one professional, they're going to come at it from only their perspective, especially the sizes of different schools. Like PCC is way bigger, has way more resources than a ton of other community colleges in the state, just because we are based in a city of over 1 million people with like 50,000 students mm-hmm. every year, as opposed to somewhere out in Eastern Oregon or Southern Oregon or Southeastern Oregon, where there's approximately one person per cactus.
2: That's another interesting thing about these conferences too. Specifically, we are all coming from higher ed, whether that's a community college or a four-year or a private institution. There's someone that's likely going to have a similar setup as you. And so kind of what you were just explaining, Eastern Oregon University doesn't necessarily translate to PCC, right? Because mm-hmm. PCC is serving thousands of students and our population is not as big as that. But in conferences like this, we still get the opportunity to connect with schools that are more of a similar size and demographic. So it's cool to be able to have this as a resource and have that connection with other professionals that you don't feel so alone or isolated in the work you're doing. And yeah. sometimes it can happen that way. I know just in universities in general, there's a lot of silos, a lot of people that are just on their own doing their own work and moving through it. With our roles specifically, it's so much student engagement, so much faculty engagement, staff and moving parts. There's just so many different aspects to the job you have to be in the know about, and having multiple moving parts makes it more complex. Being able to, like I said, getting to understand different perspectives, get more ideas from professionals that may have had more experience in that specific situation, or they've navigated something similar, getting varying viewpoints to problem solve through those situations has just been really awesome.
3: Yeah, it is amazing to be able to connect with other people from other universities that have the same type as you and get those perspectives. It's also interesting to engage with those that don't have the same type, and you can get some other perspectives. Regardless, it's like I said yesterday morning, how many people in our lives do we have, especially if we're in a one-person office or a small office, do we engage with on a daily basis that get it?
0: Yeah.
3: I mean, my wife is awesome. She really is.
4: Let's hear it for wives.
3: I mean, like, she's amazing. And I honestly say, as wives go that aren't in the field, she gets it as much as she can, but she doesn't get it the way that my colleagues here get it. And to be able to engage with other people that get it, and I don't have to explain it first. There's this shorthand to it. To be able to let that part go when there's that one professor that does that thing, right? And you go look at me in the eyes and you go, oh yeah, I know that one, right? And it's just like, you see me. That's huge.
0: I think you were talking about the listserv in real time hosted by former board member Jeffrey Larson. But that is just a true example of how critically we have to think about the issues we do. We can't just look it up in a book and go, okay, there's the answer. We're good. Mm-hmm. We have to take so many things mm-hmm. into perspective. Yes, the law, the student's identity, the specific yep. school you're working with, the instructor in there, whatever.
4: Your budget.
0: So many things you have to take all. And that's the really cool thing about this job. That is how you do individual justice for somebody, because you have to think about all that. That's these conferences.
3: Yeah.
0: That's where you feel that.
4: I like how this conference has fairly equal representation between different sizes of schools. I mean, mm-hmm. for some reason, PCC sent about 37 people.
0: but
4: the big schools, Oregon State, University of Oregon, have the same number of voices in this room as smaller schools like Reed or very small schools like rural community colleges. And having equal voices who are able to raise different levels of concern is important and interesting, because a big school can be like, oh yeah, throw money at it.
0: Uh-huh.
4: There's hoops that they have to jump through, and people who are like, oh, I don't want to spend that money. But there is the money to spend, as opposed to some very small schools where they're like, well, our budget is $4 and most of this sandwich, which is a thing we have to think about as disability advocates and people who are trying to make things easier for our students, even though that costs money sometimes, like getting interpreters for classes, which will be $400 a week per class, or getting extra accessible technology in classrooms or online, which can be who knows how much, which is a different level of struggle for every level of education mm-hmm. in our state. And having that all roughly equally represented here has been really interesting to see and hear.
3: Mm-hmm.
4: So that's a valuable piece of this that is underappreciated from anyone who doesn't know.
0: Yeah.
3: That's part of what keeping the price and the location accessible has been a focus of the board as we plan this. That's something that certainly we've talked about and a concern as we plan what we're doing. Like, how much are we paying a keynote if we do this? Can we do this? What are we doing? How many meals do we provide if we do that? Can we do this? How much can we charge? It's a lot of thought. But we want to make sure there can be people attending from all of the different colleges. That's a big deal.
4: So there is one more thing I wanted to ask. You mentioned that you did classroom assistance for blind students. Mm-hmm. Was there specialized training you had to go through to be able to do that? What was that like?
0: Yeah, so it was facilitated by none other than Jules Grossmeyer-Krentz.
3: That is indeed true.
0: It was actually a day-long training. We learned about the history of the ADA, of course, but we learned a lot about blind culture. And I'll let Jules speak to it too, because she was the creator of the training materials. But I remember the training, we got to learn, hey, these are the core things you're going to do, and this is how you do them. We had blind students attend the training so we could work with them directly. A lot of guidance from Jules. But yeah, why don't you talk more? You could probably talk better about what that was like.
3: For me, it was really important that that training first have a critical foundation in disability studies, essentially, but basically a social model. So the classroom assistants were not entering into it from a pity perspective or engaging in microaggressions. It would be very easy in that role to do that. So
4: what would that be like?
3: Well, for example, if the professor asked a question of the student, the classroom assistant might butt in an answer. Or more frequently, the professor might ask the classroom assistant what the student's name is. The classroom assistant might just answer what the student's name is instead of not saying anything and let the student answer. That's an example of a microaggression that would happen frequently. So we would practice on communication, problem solving, and boundaries. I tried to think about what were all the things I wish I knew when I started helping people, and developed a training around those things, and included ways to be a human guide that made sense, and ways to work with somebody. Mostly, I included the blind students to speak for themselves about what worked for them and what didn't. I think that's what made the most sense.
4: What do descriptions for a blind student look like in a classroom setting, especially in something more complicated like biology or chemistry, where there could be color-coded diagrams, for instance?
0: So, yeah, it's also a good idea to work with instructors to say, hey, when you're writing things on the board, make sure you're describing them. In a very general sense, a classroom assistant might be available to say, oh, the instructor is drawing a chart on the board. It's got two columns with headings A and B at the top, and then on the sides we have X and Y, and filling in things. And that's where it can get a little lost, because if you have a classroom assistant who is a humanities major, like a art major, assisting for somebody in a chemistry class, there might be some gaps there, right? Maybe the instructor has written something down completely foreign to them, so... It's great to be able to match a chemistry major to a student, but that's not always possible. You have what you have as far as student employees. That's why classroom assistants should be providing visual descriptions or descriptions of things that would otherwise not be seen by the students. So things they're writing on the board, things happening in the classroom that could use some contextual information about, like, oh, everybody's got up and went to the side of the room, so we're going to do that too. Mm-hmm. If they're watching a video, maybe they need to know that video includes a person with a very sad face while they're describing something. We try to get universal design a lot because there's so much that can be left out. Mm-hmm. Audio descriptions of films, being instructed to be a lot more descriptive of what they're writing on the board. I'm sure you have more.
3: Yeah, there's a lot of working with instructors directly to plan ahead so that there's less reliance on the classroom assistants and more reliance on universal design. But classroom accessibility and classroom access, where there's a gap, classroom assistance provides a bridge. The biggest thing is a classroom assistant deals in content, not interpretation. As Sarah talked about, they got to know enough to be able to say it's a theta, not a circle with a line through it. They've got to have enough common vocabulary with the class. Ideally, you wouldn't need a lot of classroom assistance if professors were used to teaching classes in an accessible way and had their materials to the alternative formats department in a timely manner, so the student had alternative format versions of anything shown in class.
4: Yeah, it seems like everyone in this line of work, the ultimate end goal of their work is that position doesn't have to exist anymore.
3: Yeah, or that position has changed.
4: Yes, but making classrooms universally accessible, having everything be prepared with universal design in mind, having everything available in 2, 3, 4 formats for all students' access levels. It would be the ideal, and that's something we're all trying to work for every day.
3: Yeah.
4: You know, starting from on a student-by-student level, because that's where it has to start. Those students have to have something.
0: An instructor describing what they're writing on the board, it's not just helpful to a blind student, it's helpful to a student who's behind in class. I'm like, oh, I don't remember what that symbol means.
4: Or missed a week from illness.
0: Missed
4: or
0: a week from illness, right? Anything. Or they're colorblind. They can't see the different colors.
3: Or they're taking notes and they have to have their head
0: down. Yeah.
3: There's any number of reasons.
0: Hence the term universal.
4: Yeah, there's a lot of talk about intersectionality when it comes to different disabilities or disability and gender, disability and race. But the most frequent and most ignored intersectionality is between every single person having an easier time learning, whether or not you are 6'1" able-bodied white football player, or if you are a disabled student of color.
3: Universal access helps everybody.
4: Exactly.
2: Yeah, definitely benefits everyone.
3: Yeah.
4: Which is the hope, I think.
3: I think that is.
4: It's not called partial design.
3: Yeah. No.
4: Yeah. Thank you guys so much for talking to me. Again, my favorite part of this job is hearing smart people talk about the things they know about. So this is always so much fun for me, just listening and learning. And, you know, I ask questions that I'm curious about, too.
3: Oh, this has been a lot of fun.
0: First time recording a podcast.
3: Yay!
5: 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Working in accessibility is not a glamorous position. You're perpetually underfunded, understaffed, and underappreciated. One of the things I noticed at Orahead this year is the stark difference between PCC's representatives and those from across the rest of the state. Of the roughly 60 to 70 people in attendance, PCC made up around 10 of them. Plus, a lot of the people I talked to, not even while recording, were the representative out of a total team of 2 at their institution. Having to handle the caseload of their entire school by themselves, along with advocating for their students and their department, the resilience with which they work is, by the traditional meaning, incredible. A lot of them have been involved in this kind of work since back when they were students, working to provide access to students like them, and to make the world just a little bit better, each day at a time.

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0: Peace, peace. 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

Hello and welcome to Turtles Have Short Legs on X-Ray FM. I am your host, DJ Gillyflower. We just heard from Lali Puna from the 2002 More Music compilation Blue Skied and Clear, which is named, of course, after a slow dive song, and it does feature some slow dive covers, but not all. We did hear one of the slow dive covers, though, 40 Days, as I said, covered by Lali Puna. Quite lovely, indeed. Also lovely, the track before that from Jay and the Woolen Stars, the project of Justin Cantrell, based in Australia. The new LP is entitled Puff. We heard You Make Me Weak at the Knees. Prior to that, also newly released, Drama Koo, collaboration of Koo Poo and Drama Helmi, both Finnish musicians. Their new album, Toinen Vaihe, out on the Fono label. We heard Koo Hulu, which, with my limited knowledge of Finnish, I'd say means moon crazy. It actually translates to lunatic. Beginning the set, the hour, and the program, it was German Project Between, led by Peter Michael Hamel, from their 1974 Vertigo release entitled Dharana. We heard On Namo Buddhaya. Playing right now, it is Sina Pegami, based in France, of Persian heritage, from the album Music for Tambak and Synth. It's on the Other People label. This track is called Slow Eaters, and it features Kelka Bourdon on clarinet. X-Ray is thrilled to announce that we are officially moving to a new home in Southeast Portland. In partnership with Kickstand Comedy, X-Ray's new headquarters will be at the corner of Southeast 10th and Hawthorne, beginning this fall. Our transition to this new location will enable X-Ray to make better radio and engage with the public in a new accessible arts and civic hub where we will host a broad array of events and gatherings. 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I've just gotten started in my hour. There's lots more to come. I hope you'll stay tuned.

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This program is Turtles Have Short Legs. I'm your host, DJ Gillyflower. We just heard from Parasite Jazz, based in France, from their second album, which is designated by some musical notes and then the Roman numeral 2. We heard the track Bongopoly featuring Radio Hito. The release is on Disque de la Spirale. Before Parasite Jazz, it was Vivienne Goldman from 1981, the Dirty Washing 12-inch on 99 Records. Launderette. It also appeared on the anthology Resolutionary, which came out on Staub Gold in 2016. Before Vivienne Goldman, Tara Clerken Trio, from their new one Somewhere Good on World of Echo, we heard Slow Island. Playing right now, it is Pauline Anna Strom. This track is called Mushroom Trip. It's from circa 1983. It appeared on the Revenge International Anthology Transmillennia Music in 2017, and then later on the box set Echoes, Spaces, Lines in 2023. Thank you so much for listening to Turtles Have Short Legs and for keeping it tuned to X-Ray FM, where radio is yours. We'll hear the rest of this longer piece and then eventually music from Morita Doji.

It's this force, almost animal, warm like a kiss, fresh like the morning dew, that we call human warmth. Warm like a kiss. Warm like a kiss. It's this force, almost animal, that we call human warmth.

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1: You're listening to X-Ray FM to the program Turtles Have Short Legs. I am DJ Gilly Flower. We just heard from The Mulls from 1994 from the album Instinct, Cars for King's Cross. Pram before that from Y2K, the Museum of Imaginary Animals. We heard The Owl Service, Uman, U-M-A-N, pair of French siblings, Daniel and Didier Jean. 1992 LP Chaleur Humaine, reissued by Freedom to Spend. In 2021, we heard Human Warmth. Prior to that, Luke Cowan and Friends from Spring on Infinite Expanse. 2026 release, we heard Rain for Symbol. Prior to that, Gothenburg, Sweden-based artist Lise Ring, who I believe is originally from Estonia. The album Nest on Breton Cassette, we heard Kulaline. Beginning the set, it was Marita Doji from Mother Sky from 1976. We heard Otoko Nokuse Ninaite Kureta, which translates to something like, he wept for me even though he's a boy. Playing right now, it is Pascal Comalade with a cover of The Ramones' Sheena is a Punk Rocker from Metaphysique du Hit Parade, a covers LP on Weekend Records from 2026. This is my last track of my show. Do keep it tuned to X-Ray FM for many good music programs coming up, starting with Very Good Plus with your host DJ Ed. That's up next. For right now, I'm DJ Gillyflower, signing off. I'll see you next time for another edition of Turtles Have Short Legs on X-Ray FM.
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4: 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You're tuned in to Very Good Plus with me, DJ Ed. I'll be with you till the top of the hour. Thanks to DJ Gilliflower with Turtles Have Short Legs for the last hour of music. Always a great listen and a wonderful start to the fantastic lineup of music shows here on Tuesday, which extend into the late night. Grateful to be among these amazing DJs. As always, on Very Good Plus, I'll be bringing you incredible music from underground, including light and dark ambient, experimental electronic, deviant folk, spiritual jazz, deep listening, minimalism, and the avant-garde, with a special focus on new and newly reissued music and artists spanning the globe. But first,

on Very Good Press. I've got a mix of newer, but actually mostly older stuff for today's show. I'll be playing some new tracks by Marisa Anderson, Bill Orca, and Mamba Frati. And let's see, what else? Circle Brothers. So please stay tuned for that new stuff. But I'm also going to play a bunch of older stuff, mostly from the 20-teens and stuff I've unearthed recently. Been listening to it a lot, so hope you enjoy it. I'm going to start out with a track from Marisa Anderson. It's off of her brand new album, The Anthology of Un-American Folk Music, which includes tracks that she has discovered in the Harry Smith archive, which are from countries that the United States has at various times been in armed conflict with, I guess I could put it that way. It's an amazing new record. I played it a few times before on the show. You're going to hear the track Pair of Duduk. And it's out on Thrill Jockey, new this spring. Thanks so much for listening to Very Good Plus here on X-Ray FM.

You're listening to Very Good Press here on X-Ray FM with me, DJ Ed. And let me tell you about what I just played. That last track was by Irene Pappas and Vangelis. A record called Odes that's out on Polydor Records from 1979, which features incredibly old Greek songs sung by Pappas. I think some that date back hundreds and hundreds of years, with electronic treatments supplied by Vangelis. That was the lead-off track on the record called 40 Braves. Before that was Spanish group Mohamasaz with Recuerdos de Una Noche. That's off of a record called More Iran, out on Influx Records from 2015. That particular track was a cover of a song by Triana and the Lucian band from the early 70s. Bill Orcutt and Mabafrati before that with Todo Puede Ser Error off of their new album Almost Waking, which quickly sold out at its first pressing. I think they're doing a second one. That's out on the trio of labels Tin Angel, Meat Machine, and Unheard of Hope. This came out, I think, a month ago, something like that. And then starting out that set, Marisa Anderson with Pair of Dudek off of the anthology of Un-American Folk Music out on Thrill Jockey this spring. That brings us up to speed. Next up, we're going to hear a track from Athens, Greece. It's Muhammad, who goes by MMMD. And they recorded a trio of albums dedicated to the coordinates 34 north to 42 north and 19 east to 29 east, which roughly covers Greece and its islands. This is from the third and final album dedicated to the theme, which is called Segonde Saleko, and came out on Antifrost in 2015, and you're going to hear the track Sligaraki, and that kind of jumps off into a set that's a little bit more spacey, a little bit quieter. You're going to hear some Circle Brothers, you'll hear Glacial, and then we'll liven things up a little bit after some coolness with Meridian Brothers and more after that. Thanks so much for listening to Very Good Press here on X-Ray FM. This is DJ Ed, and I'll be with you to the top of the hour.

Stairs.

You're listening to Very Good Plus here on X-Ray FM. This is DJ Ed, and you just heard Cecilia Castro out of Argentina with Lamento de la Ninfa. That's out on her record Intermonte from Stryak Records, also out of Argentina from 2022. Before that, Meridian Brothers, a track from their Meridian Brothers 7 LP. I think it was actually their third record, out on La Distrito Fonica, originally in 2012, and reissued by Le Disco Bongo Joe and Holidays, a co-release in 2025. That was Soy el Pincha Discos del Amor. Before that, Lee Ronaldo, Tony Buck, and David Watson with On Friuli Island 2, a bonus track on their record On Jones Beach, out on 3 Lobed Recordings from 2012. Something brand new from Circle Brothers, been listening to this one a lot. Its track you heard was Vinegar. It's off the new album Wade, out on Mork Records, out of Belgium, from the spring. And starting off that set, Mohammed with Sagaraki off of the album Segonde Saleco, out on Antifrost from 2015. That brings us up to speed. I'll just play a pinch of Alvin Curran for you before DNA gets things going with beautiful music. This is Mowing the Lawn off of Natural History. Thanks for listening, and I'll see you next week.

0: X-Ray is thrilled to announce that we are officially moving to a new home. 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

Hello, this is DJ DNA, show called Beautiful Music here on X-Ray FM. Thanks as always to DJ Ed for providing us with some amazing music in that 3 o'clock hour on the Tuesday. I'll be bringing us along with some other tunes. You can influence what those tunes might be, if you'd like, by texting in 971-220-5979. That's 971-220-KXRY. I will entertain the idea of playing a request, for sure. Also, if you have any events that you'd be happy to spread the word on, let me know. Did you know that X-Ray is moving? We're moving from Northeast Portland down to Southeast Portland. You can find out details on our website. I think it's right on the front page there. Doing a little fundraising involved with that, because moving is always expensive, as you may know. Anyway, more on that later. I'll share some events that I'm excited about coming up later as well. Right now, I'm going to play a track by 10cc. Stay tuned.

You're listening to a show called Beautiful Music here on X-Ray FM. Got kind of a spring into summer vibe going. That last track was by Pink Floyd called Grandchester Meadows. Before that, we had Linda Smith with a track called I So Liked Spring. Before that, Killing Joke, a track called 80s, that was the Serious Dance Mix. And before that, 10cc with the track called The Worst Band in the World.

haven't gotten any word from anybody on the text line yet. 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That's 971-220-KXRY. We learned just in the last day or so about the passing of South African pianist and composer Dollar Brand, aka Abdullah Ibrahim. Gonna honor his incredible musical legacy by playing a track, one of his most well-known tracks. A song called Mannenberg is where it's happening in its glorious entirety. That's coming up next. Share with you an event that I'm excited about coming up soon. We got the Impact Sound crew returning to Sumner Albina Park on June 20th, 3 p.m. till 7 p.m. for a musical upliftment called Red Fox Bash. All vinyl selections all afternoon. That's the Impact Sound crew, DJ Kweka, Beaches crew, DJ Slouch, Zamzam Sounds, DJ Gritty Kitty. That's all ages, 5134 North Albina Avenue, June 20th. See you there.

want everybody to kind of just think about what we just said. Kind of let it sink in. Just don't say a word. Just think about it. Just think about it.

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I'm your host, DNA, here every Tuesday, 4 to 6 p.m. If you want to get in touch with me while I do the show live here in Portland, Oregon, you can text in to the following number, 971-220-5979. That's 971-220-KXRY. Let me know if you have any events you're excited about. There's a screening coming up tomorrow, Wednesday, June 17th, at Partly Musique Plastique. A film called Concerning Violence, directed by Goran Olsen, based on text by Frantz Fanon, narrated by Lauren Hill. From 2014, focusing on the final chapter of Wretched of the Earth, the film functions as an outline of events and struggles of African nationalist and independence movements in the 1960s and 1970s, which challenged colonial and white minority rule. Again, that's at Partly, Wednesday, June 17th, doors at 8:45 p.m., and that is a free event. Almost into the second hour of today's episode of Beautiful Music. Plenty more interesting tunes for you. Got a track by Cyrita coming up next.

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